0: But in order to doubt that I'm thinking, I think, I must think that I'm not thinking. So even if I think that I'm not thinking, what am I doing? I'm thinking. So no matter how I come at this, I can't escape the indubitable truth that I'm thinking. And thought must have a thinker. And so he says, if I'm doubting, I'm thinking. If I'm thinking, I'm being. If I'm thinking, I am. Now I know that I'm thinking. Cogito, I think. Therefore, I am. But again, ladies and gentlemen, understand this, as we'll look at more in the next time. Descartes was not doing all of this simply to prove to the world that René Descartes existed. What he was searching for was a starting point for the pathway to certainty, to the pathway to a truth that really matters for everybody. He was looking for a rational, intellectual foundation for affirming not the existence of Descartes, but the existence of God. Now again, why would we go through so many intellectual gymnastics to come to something, a conclusion that most of us just take uncritically and automatically as a given of our experience? Even the great Immanuel Kant did not try to prove the existence of the self. He said that this is the transcendental apperception of the ego. You can't perceive yourself as a self. You can't see yourself, your innermost self, or taste, or but you cannot deny it. It's so integral to your own consciousness. And so what we're saying here, as Descartes was trying to indicate, is that all thinking begins with consciousness. And so from the Christian perspective, we have to ask, how does our consciousness include and relate not only the consciousness we have of ourselves, but how does the consciousness of ourself relate to our consciousness of God? And that's one of the most important questions a Christian will ever struggle with. And that's what we'll be looking at in the days to come.
1: We have been made in the image of God. We don't exist because we think, but because God made us. We are because He is. That's the confidence the world so desperately seeks. We know we are, and we know the world is, because all of this was created by God. We're nearing the end of a brief time with Dr. Sproul's series, but there's still plenty to hear if you'd like to dig deeper. 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Here's a preview.
0: Peter said, "We don't declare to you cunningly devised myths or fables that somebody could just simply weave out of their own speculative imagination, but we declare to you those things that we have seen with our eyes and heard with our ears." In other words, the Bible records narrative after narrative after narrative that makes assertions about what people actually see or observe. That is, the resurrection of Jesus is not presented to us in the New Testament as a construction of fiction or as a theoretical abstract possibility, but the claim of the biblical writers is that there were an abundance of eyewitnesses who testified to seeing Jesus die and 3 days later seeing him come back from the grave. So that much of the testimony of the Scriptures rests upon empirical observation. But beyond that, we have to say if something is observed in nature or in the external perceivable world, the obvious question that we're going to ask regarding that information that we get through the senses

0: Jesus, the obvious question is, so what? What is the significance of all of this? What is the meaning of all of this? And that's where the mind is now actively engaged in trying to understand the import of the data that we are getting.
1: I hope you'll join us here on Renewing Your Mind.

0: Back to Genesis with Dr. John Morris, scientist with the Institute for Creation Research. Dr. Morris, has anyone found water on Mars?
1: Chris, it's common for evolutionists to claim that Mars used to be covered with water. And they have found some indirect evidences for water, but the polar ice caps, which are the most likely source of the water, they're composed of carbon dioxide. They've also found some geographical features that look like lakes or riverbeds or floodplains. Chris, even if they do find evidence for water on Mars, that's no problem. They're hoping that if they find water, they'll find life. And that'll prove that life is nothing special, that it happens by natural processes. But that's not true. Life is unimaginably complex. It needs a creator. And when we read about him and his creation back in Genesis, he doesn't mention Mars.
0: If you'd like to go back to Genesis, you can find us on the web at www.icr.org. For the Institute for Creation Research, I'm Chris O'Brien. Thanks for tuning in.
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0: in the surrounding landscapes, in the sky above. 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And again, when you do, remember to request your copy of The Language of Rivers and Stars. It's one of the ways we will say thank you for your support. I'm Bob Lapine. We are learning that when we live to please God, people notice. Tomorrow we'll consider how we can point others to Jesus, even by the way we grieve. The Bible teaching of Alistair Begg is furnished by Truth for Life, where the learning is for living.
1: It's almost become a gag line. I mean, it expresses the attitude of an employee who just wants to meet the bare minimums of their job. You ask them a question, ask them to do a small task, kind of shrugs his shoulders, puts his hands in the air and says, "Not my job." Well, that could be a lazy response or maybe a wise one in some cases. For example, if you ask me to repair your car, I should probably say, "It's not my job." Yeah, for your sake. Or if you ask the local mechanic to take care of your toothache, it might be good if he said, "It's not my job." Or if you ask your dentist to program your computer, it would probably be good for him to say, "It's not my job." See, you really shouldn't be working out of what really isn't your job, and you don't know how to do it anyway. I'm Ron Hutchcraft, and I want to have a word with you today about trying to do God's job. Now, our word for today from the Word of God in Psalm 84 and verse 11 says, "For the Lord God is a sun and shield. The Lord bestows favor and honor. No good thing does he withhold from them whose walk is blameless." Isn't that a great promise? No good thing, any good thing, anything that's really good for you, he will never withhold if your walk is blameless. And of course, he's the one who defines what's good for us because obviously, he knows best. Now, what's interesting about this verse is it tells you three responsibilities that are not your job. It's not my job. Number one, it's not your job to provide. It says here, the Lord bestows favor. God gives you what you need. Jesus told us in the Sermon on the Mount, don't go chasing after food and clothing like the rest of the world does, because your Father knows what you have need of. You seek the kingdom of God, and all the things will be taken care of. You lose a lot of peace worrying about where the dollars are going to come from, don't you? The transportation, the resources. Three times in that passage, Jesus told us, don't worry, don't worry, don't worry. They're going to come from your Jehovah Jireh, the Lord who provides. He will take care of it. Oh, he expects us to work, no doubt. But ultimately, the provision of your needs is not your job, but your God. Second, protecting is not your job. It says the Lord is your shield. We waste a lot of effort defending our position, trying to look good, answering criticism from people, trying to protect our spot, fearing injury, fearing disappointment. What are you doing to just try to protect yourself? The Lord is your shield. It's not your job. It's also not your job to promote. It says the Lord gives honor to people. Quit trying to get the spotlight for yourself. God gives it to people. God exalts people. What are you doing trying to promote yourself? So what is your job? Well, it says he does this for those whose walk is blameless. Your job is your walk. You're supposed to concentrate on cleaning up your walk with God. getting rid of those traits that displease him, bring criticism from others. Your job is to focus on spending time with your Lord and treating people as your Lord does, and eliminating those stubborn sins that you tolerate rather than eliminate. God's job is to provide your needs, to protect you from your hurt, to promote you to positions that He chooses. I wonder, have you been trying to do one or more of His jobs? Why don't you concentrate on your own? Concentrate on the purity of your life and your walk. God will keep His promise. No good thing will He withhold from those whose walk is blameless.
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4: This is John MacArthur inviting you to join me for Portraits of Grace. One of the more unique phrases in the New Testament is Peter's description of Christ as a living stone. Well, stones aren't alive. In fact, we sometimes refer to things as stone dead. Yet Peter's symbolism captures a beautiful reality about Christ. Jesus is a stone in that He is the focal point of the church, the foundation stone, the church's spiritual house. He is the cornerstone, the crucial stone in the entire building. From Him, the church draws its spiritual symmetry and its life. As a living stone, from Him the church draws its very existence. Jesus is alive. Our hope and the basis for every spiritual blessing we have rests in that great reality. This is John MacArthur, trusting your lives are portraits of grace.
5: LA to San Francisco in less than 3 hours. No, not by airplane, but on California's future high-speed train. It was promised by 2020, but the bullet train is years behind schedule and has yet to lay a single track.

0: The bullet train was divisive from the start. In 2008, the ballot measure narrowly passed. The controversy only deepened as the price tag skyrocketed, and now, according to a poll conducted last year, nearly two-thirds of Californians say they want the project to continue, but more than half doubt it will be completed as planned. That's the nature of the plans we make as human beings, but with God, it's different. His plans will be accomplished. As Ephesians assures us, He has made known to us the mystery of His will, according to His purpose, which He set forth in Christ as a plan for the fullness of time to unite all things in Christ. Welcome to Haven Today. I'm David Wolin, sharing the great story that's all about Jesus. Today, we're continuing in a series called Born Again, The Message of the Great Awakening. We're diving into what God's Word says about what it means to be born again and to live out that new reality. For too long, in our modern era, too many Christians have been content with only a surface-level understanding. For the world outside, born again is a label used to describe, again from the world's point of view, a certain type of Christian. But biblically, born again is synonymous and inseparable with what it means to be a Christian. The implications for living the Christian life are profound. During the Great Awakening, this was at the central core of the evangelistic message by which hundreds of thousands of people came to Christ. It's a true story, and I love how the recent film, A Great Awakening, stayed true to that core message of the gospel.
1: From the oceans through the valley.
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0: 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And now, let's get started with Shane and Shane pointing our hearts to Christ.

That was Shane and Shane with Living Water. This is Haven Today. I'm David Wolin. In the book of Ecclesiastes, Solomon says something surprising and unexpected. He says it is better to go to the house of mourning than to go to the house of feasting. Now, why does he say that? Who would rather go to a funeral than a party? Who would rather be crying than laughing? But listen again. The wise teacher does not say it is more fun, but it is better. And why is that? Why is it better to show up at a funeral than a party? And the wise teacher says, for this is the end of all mankind, and the living will lay it to heart. And of course, he's right. If you still draw breath, there is still time for you to be reconciled to God. And staring death in the face, that can be a wake-up call. But not always. In the day of the prophet Isaiah, God confronted Jerusalem, warning his wayward people that his judgment was coming. But his warning came in the form of an appeal for them to repent and to be reconciled to him. He offered them a path back into forgiveness and fellowship. But instead, they said, this is Isaiah 22, verse 13, "Let us eat and drink, for tomorrow we die." In other words, we'd rather die doing it our way, so we'll have a good time today and ignore what God said about tomorrow. Likewise, today, you can live your life as one big party. You can distract yourself endlessly from one thing to the next, and our modern world has more than enough distractions to fill our every waking moment. It is possible to largely avoid contemplating the reality of our own mortality. And many people do live like this. That's why it is better to go to the house of mourning than to go to the house of feasting, for this is the end of all mankind, and the living will lay it to heart. However, I do want to point this out. The truth of this statement does not mean God is a stick in the mud. Remember, he's the creator of laughter, the inventor of taste, the designer of sunsets, and the giver of every good and perfect gift. In the Old Testament, the great feasts of Israel, they were God's idea. And when the Lord Jesus was invited to a dinner party, if we judge by the reactions of those who attended, Jesus was the life of the party in a way that none of them had ever experienced before. And there is nothing wrong with a party. Smiling, laughing, eating, celebrating, enjoying God's good gifts. But there is such a thing as excess, and at some point the party is over. At some point on this side of heaven, all the parties are over. And what then? You see, there is a wisdom that you can only find in the house of mourning, and that wisdom is this. The day of death is coming for us all. This life will end. And today, we each live in a body of death, to use Paul's words, and we need to grapple with that, not simply to make peace with death, but to make peace with God, because there is enmity between us and our Creator. Death itself is the result of our sinful rebellion, and sin is in all of us, that inward bent of our heart, and it's our sin that separates us from God. It must be dealt with. For the wages of sin is death, but the free gift of God is eternal life in Christ Jesus our Lord. And so, who is it who receives that free gift? I'll never forget the shock I felt in high school when one of my classmates suddenly died tragically. I remember most of the school turned out at his funeral, and I remember the words his mother spoke. Through her tears, first she thanked everyone for coming, and then she said, "No matter who you are, or where you come from, or what you believe, we are all children of God." Around me, people nodded their heads. I heard a few amens. The service moved on. To many there in that moment, in that house of mourning, those words, that idea that we are all children of God, it sounded comforting. It sounded true, but was it? Now, yes, we are all created in the image of God, but child of God is not the same thing. What does it mean to be a child of God? And is this innately true of all people? Are all people children of God? Well, here's what the Bible says about this.
Speaking of Jesus Christ coming into this world, John chapter 1 tells us he came to his own, and his own people did not receive him. But to all who did receive him, who believed in his name, he gave the right to become children of God, who were born not of blood, nor of the will of the flesh, nor of the will of man, but of God. And this theme, this line of thought, is central to the Gospel of John. It also flows through the epistle of 1 John, and it's there that we hear the very same truth, but stated in reverse. So whereas the one who has received Christ and who has believed in his name is born again, here in 1 John 2, verse 23, it says, "No one who denies the Son has the Father." Let's bring it all together. The person who believes in the Son is born again. They are born of God and become a child of God. They therefore know God as Father. But the one who does not believe and denies the Son, they do not have God as Father. That person is not a child of God, or at least not yet, because while we still draw breath, there is still time. Now let's bring it back to the original question. According to God's word, are we all children of God? Clearly, no. It will all come down to what you believe about him. As John 3:18 tells us, whoever does not believe is condemned already, because he has not believed in the name of the only Son of God. And to Nicodemus, Jesus says, "Truly, truly, I say to you, unless one is born again, he cannot see the kingdom of God." So over the last couple of episodes here on Haven Today, we've been talking about what it means to be born again. We've talked about why a person needs to be born again. And now I want us to focus on what it is to live born again as a child of God. So let's consider first, what happened to you and I the moment we believed? Turning to Romans chapter 8, verse 1, we read, "There is therefore now no condemnation for those who are in Christ Jesus." So, whereas before you or I came to faith, we were condemned in our sin, but now there is no condemnation to fear. And why is that? Well, we heard it at the end of verse 1. It's because it says, "You are in Christ." Verse 2, "For the law of the Spirit of life has set you free in Christ Jesus from the law of sin and death." Now, two things to point out here. First, the indwelling presence of the Holy Spirit. It is the Spirit who brings new life to the believer. As Jesus says to Nicodemus, "That which is born of the flesh is flesh, and that which is born of the Spirit is spirit." So to be born again is to be born of the Spirit, and the Holy Spirit now abides in the believer and gives life. It's like a new artery for a new heart, feeding the believer's soul with a type of life that was not there before. That's why Paul here describes the Holy Spirit as the Spirit of life. And then secondly, also from verse 2, the life the Spirit brings to you, it's specifically the life of Christ. His life has become your life. That's why twice here in these first two verses, we see Paul saying we are in Christ. And this gets us to the most fundamental doctrine at the very center of the new birth, namely the believer's union with Christ. And on this, there is much to say, but I think perhaps the most helpful place to start would be the visual image, the metaphor that Jesus gives his disciples in John chapter 15. At this point, he and his disciples have already celebrated the Passover together, and what Jesus says here falls between the Last Supper and the Garden of Gethsemane. He's about to die, and he is very clear about what his death and resurrection will accomplish. He speaks of this profound reality through words that are likely familiar for many believers, but try now to listen to them again with fresh ears. Jesus is showing us what it means to be alive in Christ. He says, "I am the true vine, and my Father is the vine dresser. Every branch in me that does not bear fruit, he takes away, and every branch that does bear fruit,
he prunes, that it may bear more fruit. Already you are clean because of the word that I have spoken to you, which means they are now forgiven sinners. But now what does it look like to move on from being justified to living that out, every one of them, with the life that Christ says he's going to give them? Jesus continues. He says, abide in me, and I in you. As the branch cannot bear fruit by itself unless it abides in the vine, neither can you, unless you abide in me. I am the vine, you are the branches. Whoever abides in me and I in him, he it is that bears much fruit. For apart from me, you can do nothing. This is a familiar passage, I hope, and yet you have to admit there is some mystery to this. In fact, in the old systematic theologies, you'll find this doctrine under the header mystical union. It's because this is an ongoing, miraculous work of God which happens in the soul of every believer, whereby the life of Christ flows into us. It's mysterious and it's amazing. It's utterly foundational and fundamental to the Christian life, and not only on this side of heaven, this is for eternity. It's true today, and it will be true always for we who are in Christ. Our fellowship with God, the vibrancy and joy and fruitfulness of our lives, it's dependent upon the indwelling Spirit of God who continuously unites us to the life of Christ. Now, let's stop and just consider a moment our physical bodies and how they work. So as parents, my wife and I can often be heard saying something like this to our children. No, you can't have only pancakes for breakfast. You need some protein. You're going to need energy for your day. Or we might say, are you drinking enough water? It's possible the reason you're not feeling great is because you're dehydrated. These are just simple things we understand as adults about how our bodies work, and we learn to take care of our bodies based upon how they were designed by God to work. Well, Jesus is telling us here how the life of our innermost being was designed by God to work when we are born again. We function differently now. Jesus says, I am the vine. Now, if you ever stop and take a look at an actual grapevine growing actual grapes, the implication of what this means is immediately apparent. The vine is the root that goes down into the ground. It's the source of life. It's firmly established, and all of the vines bearing fruit are directly attached to it. None of those branches possesses life of its own, and they never will. The life they have is a dependent life. They will have life only through a perpetual, ongoing, never separating relationship with the vine. And so it is for we who are in Christ. He has bound our life to his, and he's done this in a wondrous, mysterious way. His life is coursing through us moment by moment through the indwelling Spirit of God, and it will remain this way into eternity to come. Let's listen again to verse 5 as Jesus makes this so clear. He says, I am the vine. You are the branches. Whoever abides in me and I in him, he it is that bears much fruit. For apart from me, you can do nothing. And so, the born-again life of a Christian, the one who has become a child of God through the indwelling Spirit of God, is one of abiding. They must abide in Christ and Christ in them. His life becomes the foundational reality of their own, and it is this life from which we live day to day. This is why, over and over throughout the New Testament, Paul especially likes to say, we are in Christ. We are in Christ, and yet this is something we must also live out. Jesus makes this not just a description of something that's true, but makes it as a command which requires active obedience. And so, do you want a vibrant, born-again life in Christ, lived out day to day today with increasing fruitfulness? Well, if so, heed the words of Jesus here. We must abide in him.

0: The song is called Abide from Aaron Williams and Mission House. This is Haven Today. I'm David Wolin. There are many ways to describe our lives in Christ, and He is a haven. That's one of them. He's a refuge for us in the time of storm. And here on Haven, we proclaim that message daily thanks to friends like you. 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And as you do, be sure to request A Great Awakening on DVD. 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I'm David Wolin. Won't you come back again next time? We'll be keeping it all about Jesus. It's The Great Story here on Haven Today.
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2: Has anyone ever said something about you that simply wasn't true? Something unfair, unjust, maybe even cruel. And no matter how hard you tried to set the record straight, the words kept spreading like a slow poison you couldn't stop. If you've ever been falsely accused, you know there's a particular kind of pain that cuts deeper than almost anything else life throws at you. Today, on Insight for Living, Chuck Swindoll takes us deep into the book of Job, where a suffering man faced vicious accusations, but responded with grace.
3: There's no more treacherous enemy in the church than the tongue. The tongue. What we say often cuts far deeper than any sword, any knife. Scripture sometimes presents the tongue as a sword that thrusts its way into others' lives and brings hurt. We're not surprised to read that in the list of the Ten Commandments, one of them includes, "You shall not bear false witness against your neighbor." When God led Solomon to write the Proverbs, he included the seven things that he hates, among them a false witness that speaks lies. I can't speak for you. I can speak for a few whom I know, but for most of you, I have no idea what you are living with as it relates to someone else's tongue. But if you have been spoken against unfairly, unjustly, if you have been falsely accused, you understand real pain. Often you find yourself at a loss to know how to defend yourself. You try, but frequently false witnesses aren't there to listen. They're just busy talking and spreading the venom, which has a way of poisoning not only a few people, but can even poison a church. I heard a terrific story that I'll never forget. There was this young pastor who went to a church that had been split apart in so many ways, but especially by a loose tongue that had been allowed, and the church had pretty well reduced to just a bare survival, and this young man arrived and decided to open his Bible and just preach truth, and he did that. Slowly but surely, the church began to grow, and before long, it was in a growth spurt, and finally, it was bulging at the seams, and they went to multiple services, and it was obvious that they needed to build. Well, the new worship center was going to cost $1 million, and they didn't have a lot of money, though they certainly needed the building. It so happened that in this church were two brothers, and they were real rascals. They were just sort of sorry individuals. The problem is they were rich. One of them died. The surviving brother came to the pastor in his study one day and he said, "Here, I have something for you. It's $1 million check to pay for the new building. But when you preach my brother's funeral, all I ask you to do is to tell people that he was a saint. That's all I'm asking you to do." Pastor thought for a moment and said, "Okay." Took the check, deposited it. Don't forget, that's part of the story. Funeral came in about 4 or 5 days, and pastor stood up, and coffin was here, and pastor begins to address the subject of the man who has died, and he says, "This man was a reprobate. He was unfaithful to his family. He was dishonest in his business. He was not a man that you could trust. He was part of the reason that this church could not get off the ground for a number of years. But compared to his brother, he was a saint." There are several ways to tell the truth, and he chose that way. I was surprised to find how often false accusations appear through the scriptures. When you study the Bible, as many of us do, you often don't track certain subjects through it. It's always enlightening when you do. I found, for example, that a man as pure as Joseph, who had learned a new language and earned his way in Potiphar's house to a place of real responsibility as the man over all of Potiphar's belongings, Joseph, at the height of his career, was falsely accused of rape by Potiphar's wife and wound up in jail. How unfair. Moses, who was faithful even at the age of 80 to obey God's call and to take the call from the burning bush back to Egypt and deliver the people from bondage, and in the middle of the wilderness, the people he had delivered turned on him and falsely accused him of bringing them into the wilderness to die. How unfair. David, after killing the giant and truly showing himself a man of courage and integrity, is falsely accused of trying to dethrone Saul by Saul himself. And David is on the run for a dozen or more years, falsely accused of something that was not at all true. Nehemiah, who builds the wall around broken Jerusalem, and God uses him to incite the people to work, and after the wall is almost finished, the word is spread around by his enemies that really Nehemiah has an ulterior motive. He's building the wall so that he can get behind the wall and become the new king of the Jews. Something that was not true at all. How unfair for that to be said of Nehemiah. Peter and John were accused of preaching of a false Christ, and it was a false accusation, and they were beaten for it. Paul accused of being a phony convert. The apostles wouldn't even let him in their circle because they were convinced that he was not genuinely born again. And then accused of causing a dissension among all the Jews around the whole world. How exaggerated can you get? Accused by Festus, the governor, of being insane because of his much learning. How false that accusation was. Few men ever who believed in the Lord Jesus more brilliant than Paul. And then who could ever overlook Jesus, a man of sorrows and acquainted with grief and many false accusations? I don't know if you've stopped to think about it, but from his earliest years, he was accused of being of illegitimate birth. They had words for it then, too. And accused of being an evildoer, accused of being a drunkard because he spent time with sinners, accused of being demon-possessed and satanic in origin as he healed people, accused of breaking the Sabbath. In fact, he went to the cross falsely accused of being guilty of of tyranny, of leading the people against the Roman ruler, Caesar. Not guilty of any of it. We're not surprised when he preaches his great Sermon on the Mount that he includes words like this: "Blessed are you when people insult you and falsely say all kinds of evil against you, for your reward in heaven is great." I don't know where you are, as I said earlier, but if you are being falsely accused, there's your promise. Your reward will be great. Your reward someday will be great. But let me add, your misery for now will be enormous. You will find that frequently you are unable to sufficiently defend yourself. A mind made up is a hard thing to persuade. And people who are false accusers are awfully persuasive. Before I go any further, let me just add here, be awfully careful about what you say of other people. Be awfully careful, especially if it's negative. I was reading one of my favorite authors this week, and he said that he has a friend who prays every day, "Lord, help me not add to anyone else's burdens." Isn't that a good prayer? Help me not make life harder for anyone else. Well, we shouldn't be surprised in the middle of our study on Job. And isn't this getting to be fun? Here we are in the middle of Job, and we've come to false accusations. I mean, what else is there? The guy's lost everything: home, ranch, cattle, the ability to earn a living, all 10 children. He's sitting in the garbage dump of the land of Uz, and he is with shaved head and losing his appetite, raging with a fever, covered with sores, and along come these three clowns that left for the purpose of comforting him, but a week after staring at him and not believing their eyes, they decided nobody who suffers like this can be anything but wicked. So every one of them has the same thesis. Sin leads to suffering. Suffering proves sinfulness. You are suffering a lot. It means you are one wicked man. You are one bad dude. If you weren't, you wouldn't be suffering like this. By the way, there are some people who still have that same idea. Maybe not that severe or brash, but they think that. They think everybody ought to be well, that it's God's will that everybody be well, that every sickness be healed. That's why they line up in healing lines. That's part of the reason that they follow people who claim to be healers, because your sickness need not be. And I'm here to say that there are times sickness is so clearly sent from God and permitted by Him, it almost takes my breath away. We are not all promised healing. Please do not live a disillusioned life thinking if you pray hard enough, or if you give enough money, or if you are sincere enough, then your loved one is going to get well. Your loved one will get well by the sovereign grace of God, or your loved one may die by the sovereign plan of God. Suffering does not mean sinfulness. Well, I wish Zophar were here to hear this message. He's the man we're having to endure for the 20th chapter here in the book of Job. He is not a happy camper, okay? This is in the dialogue section of the book, Act 2, Scene 3. Eliphaz has spoken, Bildad has spoken, then Zophar spoke. That's Act 1. Scene 1 of Act 2, Eliphaz speaks and Bildad speaks, and now we're to Zophar again. It's kind of like a tag team match, three against one. And one is very sick. And the longer he's with these three men, the sicker he gets. Zophar says, verse 2, he is disquieted. Verse 2, last word, he is agitated. Verse 3, he is insulted. Now, I don't find anything that's disquieting, agitating, or insulting by what Job has said, except he disagrees with him. By the way, that is, I've got a lot of by the ways this morning, don't I? I'm going to put it another way. Well, on the other hand, people who have a message to deliver but they don't want to learn are often disquieted, agitated, and insulted when you stand against them. They don't want to hear, they want to tell. They don't want to learn, they want to instruct and usually lecture. So far has three things he wants to say to Job, and he says them in an exaggerated manner. Number one, the wicked do not live long, verses 4 to 11. The wicked don't live long. Second, the pleasures of the wicked are temporal. The pleasures of wickedness are temporal, 12 to 19, and then the last, 20 to 29, God's judgment always falls hard on the wicked. There's only one problem with those three points. They're all wrong when you take them as Zophar says them. You see, understand the way Zophar is delivering his talk. He's coloring by the numbers, his numbers. And everything is a very clear distinction. Everything is very simplistically stated, so that Zophar would add always to his comments. The wicked don't live long. And he says this in 4 through 11. The pleasures of wickedness are temporary, 12 to 19. God's judgment always falls hard on the wicked, 20 to 29. That's not necessarily true, as Job is going to point out. But just a few minutes. Let's kind of work our way through this vomit. Look at verse 4. Do you know this from of old, from the establishment of man on earth, that the triumphing of the wicked is short? The joy of the godless is momentary. Now, I want you to think, by the way, men and women, I don't want you to just say, because it's in there, I'm going to believe it. Job doesn't do that. This is Zophar's opinion. And he's been waiting his turn to set Job straight. He sees Job as wicked, and he is here to tell him that he's not going to live very long. In fact, he says, verse 7, he perishes forever like his refuse. Those who have seen him will realize quickly he's gone. Where is he? They will ask. He flies away like a dream. They can't find him. Like a vision in the night, he is chased away. It's gone. That's the way it is sometime at night. I said to Cynthia this morning, I dreamed all night, and I cannot tell you what I dreamed. She said, isn't that good? And I said, it is. It is. The problem is you often remember your dreams, and they're really wild. I mean, they'd make Picasso look like first grade. I mean, you got ears on a nose, and you've got people flying. And so I dreamed all night, and they're all gone. Whoosh! And she's right. I'm glad. I don't even remember them. They're wild. He's saying your life is like that. It's twisted up. It's strange. It's weird. And poof, you're gone. People can't find you because you're wicked. You're going to die soon. Verse 11 closes, it lies down with him in the dust. That youthful vigor is gone. Now, he's not talking about natural causes. He's talking about God's judgment. Because you've lived like you've lived, because you've kept the secrets from us, and because we all thought you were righteous, but you're so sick, it's obvious that you're suffering. It's obvious that you're sinful, and you're going to die. Well, that's a nice hospital visit, isn't it? You're standing there by a guy that's just miserable, and you're there to say you're going to die sooner than you think. Look at verses 12 to 19. The pleasures of wickedness are very temporal. Evil is sweet in his mouth. He hides it under his tongue. Though he desires it and will not let it go, holds it in his mouth. And then he uses the analogy of food and of eating. Food in his stomach is changed to the venom of cobras within him. He swallows riches but will vomit them up. God will expel them from his belly. He sucks the poison of cobras. The viper's tongue slays him. He cannot swallow this food, verse 18. And look at the accusation in verse 19. He is really meaning Job. He has oppressed and forsaken the poor. He has seized a house which he has not built. He decides to throw that in for extra measure. He's looking at down his nose at Job because of his wealth. That must be one of the secrets you've kept. You've oppressed the poor, and you've pushed people out of their houses, and you've taken advantage of them. Your pleasures are over, Your wickedness has caught up with you. I mean, how severe a tongue is this? And God's judgment falls hard. 20 through 29. 26 says, complete darkness is held in reserve, and unfanned fire will devour him. It will consume the survivor in his tent. Heavens will reveal his iniquity. The earth will rise up against him. Verse 29, this is the wicked man's portion. You could put Job's name there. That's who Zophar has in mind. This is your portion, Job, from God, even the heritage decreed to you by God. Well, these are the final words of Zophar. One of my commentators that I checked said, this is the last time we hear from Zophar, and we will not miss him. Well, that's a pretty good way to put it. Some people, the best thing they do is leave. When they've made your life so miserable, they're gone and you go, good riddance. It's the way we feel about Zophar. All of this is not ancient history. This kind of stuff goes on. I don't have any one of you in mind. If I did, I'd talk to you personally rather than say it publicly. But some of you have awfully sharp tongues. You say things and you couch them in words that sound as nice as Zophar. I mean, this is poetry. This is tough Hebrew, this Hebrew poetry of chapter 20. It sounds even religious at times. Well, we should pray for so-and-so. And then you dump this garbage that's not really founded. You don't know it to be true. But evil report is always more interesting than a good report. That's why the news is full of it. That's why the skies are always partly cloudy, not for the most part clear. They never say that. It's always, well, there's a cloud coming. It should be here by a month and a half from now. It's coming from the west. Bad hurricane out there. Oh, really? And we're on the edge of our seat. We're on tiptoes listening to bad news about somebody. You need to learn to say, by the way, how do you know that? Who told you? What's your source? Prove that to me. Challenge the people who come at you with their forked and sharp tongues that start

0: unbearable for him, he invited the choir to resign. The choir not only resigned, I'm reading this, but persuaded the congregation to desist from taking part in the singing on the following Sunday. Okay, everybody, we're not going to sing. So the result was that whatever singing was done had to be done alone by this minister, while the other people stood around and enjoyed his embarrassment. The state of things continued for some time, and the minister was greatly depressed and perplexed at the turn the events had taken. He was at wit's end when God spoke in an unusual way to him. One day he was sitting alone on a bench in a park, and he saw a newspaper blow by, and he picked up a torn piece from the paper, and it bore a message which was exactly what he needed to read. It read, "No man is ever fully accepted until he has, first of all, been utterly rejected." He took that to heart. He needed nothing more. He had been utterly rejected for Christ's sake. And his recognition of the fact was the beginning of a most fruitful ministry. Though utterly rejected by man, he had been fully accepted by God. And let me tell you, Job is listening to what my mother used to call a lot of palaver, just a lot of lip banging from Zophar. He's talking, but it's nonsense. It isn't true, even though he says it poetically and beautifully and even convincingly. Job doesn't take it on the chin. Now, some of those that I checked said, no matter what, when false accusations are made, you just sit quietly and say nothing, and God will defend you. Well, sometime I'm sure that's appropriate. Not always. I kind of believe in the American Revolution motto, trust in God, but keep your powder dry. I think if your reputation is being ruined, if your company is going down a tube, if your church is being assaulted, and it's because of false stuff being said, some things need to be said in answer to the falsehood.
1: There's a reason the story of Job has endured for thousands of years. His story is our story, and Chuck Swindoll helps us see ourselves in its pages. He titled his message, Responding Wisely When Falsely Accused. When false accusations come, and they will, the temptation is to either lash out in anger or go completely silent and hope it all just goes away. Job shows us there's a wiser path. 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In fact, maybe you're the recipient of false accusations yourself. 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Well, all of us at Insight for Living care deeply about you. 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Finally, I'm excited to give you a heads up on something special that's coming this fall. Behind the scenes, Chuck has been working on a personal memoir, and we'd like to send you a copy as soon as it comes out. The title is Awakened by Grace. So that you're the first to learn about its release, we invite you to sign up to receive a notification. 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Have you ever been falsely accused? I'm Bill Meyer. Chuck Swindoll explains how

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0: The cornerstone is just a signal in the air, until it isn't. 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
10: This is not the news we wanted. This is Wretched Radio. What do you do when you receive bad news? Health diagnosis? A pink slip? A relationship that goes kafritz? Do you have a propensity, like I think we all do, to wonder why? This is not the way I would do it. I think that that's a pretty natural response. It could be sinful, perhaps not sinful. But it is the question that we tend to ask when things don't go our way. What is the Christian to do when they receive news that they don't prefer? And the answer can be found in Phil Johnson. You say, wait a second, that doesn't even quite make sense. Phil Johnson, 2 years ago, give or take, was diagnosed with multiple myeloma. That is a deadly cancer. The great news, what at the time was that they had something that could stave it off for a decade. And Phil underwent, massive treatments to deal with it. And great news. He came back, you're good to go. But we're going to keep testing you to make sure that the cancer doesn't come back. Well, the cancer has come back. Received a text from Phil, because I knew yesterday he was getting his test results. I would like to read his text to you, with his permission, because Phil never keeps these types of things private, which is a study unto itself. Nevertheless, here's what he wrote. The cancer is definitely back, and it looks aggressive. They'll change the way they're treating it. They want to use CAR T cell therapy, an advanced form of immunotherapy that reprograms one's own immune cells to find and destroy cancer cells. It's a newer treatment that has supposedly been pretty effective. Actually, I might disagree with, Phil. It's been really effective. It is, in fact, it has been so promising that immunotherapy could replace so much of the chemotherapy that is so often prescribed. It doesn't mean that you tiptoe through the immunotherapy tulips, but it ain't nothing like getting chemotherapy and radiation. Now, sometimes with immunotherapy, you still need to get some of those things, but overall, it's doing the heavy lifting and it has far less side effects than traditional chemotherapy and radiation treatment. I think that that should give us some hope for Phil. He continues to write, the change starts immediately. Under the old regimen, I was given infusions via a massive syringe and needle in the abdomen at least once a month. I was due that today, but they canceled it. So now I go back to the Keck Cancer Center at USC starting a week from today to start the new treatment. The same hematologist who did my stem cell transplant last year will do this. There are no new symptoms that I can feel, only numbers on my blood test. But the numbers are definitive, especially as they measure my light chains. By the way, keep in mind, you're getting a glimpse into the mind of Phil Johnson right now because what I'm reading to you is a text. Who texts like this? Who takes the time? And there's no typos. All the grammar is correct. Just amazing. You're going to get a lesson now in light chains. Light chains are proteins in the blood that get out of control with multiple myeloma. They're part of your natural immune system. But with MM, they multiply ferociously and start attacking the body's own organs and bones. A normal number for light chains is 19 or less. Mine was around 19 to 25 all year until the number started growing in mid-June. By July 29th, it had grown to 216 and was increasing quickly, so the oncologist wanted to attack it immediately. Aren't you grateful for science, for godly science that can actually help human beings? They discovered that Phil's numbers weren't good so they can deal with it, but they discovered that second. The Lord knew those numbers. The Lord knows the exact number right now for Phil. He knew the numbers before the test took place. He knew the numbers after the test took place. Why? Because he's sovereignly in control of Phil Johnson's light cell numbers, light chain numbers. He's in control of all of this, and Phil knows this full well. When I received this text, I have to confess to you, I just, this isn't what I wanted. This isn't what I wanted. I'm going to be sharing a sermon that Phil just delivered at Grace Community Church. I believe it was a Sunday night affair. Nathan Buznitz, the new pastor of Grace Community Church, asked Phil if he would do a presentation on Christian nationalism. Don't go look it up because we're going to share it here. And I even want to share it on YouTube because it is Phil Johnson at his finest, taking a big, complex issue and making it manageable, understandable, and oh so biblical. And it is delivered with force. It is delivered pastorally. It is beautifully written, magnificently presented. And I'd like 10 more years of that, as the doctors suggested that he could have originally. I want that. That's what I want. But maybe the Lord doesn't. Now, we don't know what this new immunotherapy is going to... Let me put it this way. I wanted him to be, like, cancer-free. And a decade goes by, and we get this text. That's what I wanted. I didn't want to deal with it now. Now, we want to be hopeful and prayerful that the Lord is going to bring those numbers down via science. We want to pray for that. But this isn't what I wanted at the moment. I didn't want Phil to have to go through more stuff. I didn't want him to be sidelined. He's crushing it when he preaches. He might be better than ever. And he's always been really good at preaching. It's not what I wanted. I suspect it's not what Phil wanted. I suspect it's not what you wanted. But the Lord did. And I will say this, we've got to be careful with our language in moments like this. When we say that the Lord, what, this, permitted this, well, to a degree, yes, but nothing happens outside of his providential will. Even if you want to use the language of permission, it still means that it falls underneath God's providential will. So you can say that this is what God wanted, but you have to be immediately careful because it's not that he delights in this. Like, oh, I'm going to do this to Phil Johnson. He knows what is absolutely best for Phil Johnson. And this is apparently it. Now, one of us is going to have to change our tune, God or me. And I think that that's pretty obvious. Who's got to change their mind on this subject? Who's got to be the one to say, you know what's best? You're the one who has this. You are a good father. You are a loving God. You are kind to your children, even when you send hard things. Please note, it is not a sin for the Lord to give Phil Johnson cancer. It is not a sin if the Lord decides to take Phil Johnson's life. It's not a sin for him to do that. Why? He owns Phil Johnson in every way. He owns him because he made him, but he owns him because Jesus bought him. And if he chooses this path for Phil, then I need to change my tune. And I don't need to just go, all right, fine. I'm going to put up with it. Mutter, mutter, grumble, grumble. No, I have to go further than that. I have to recognize this really is what is best for Phil. Now, I might not be able to sort it on this side of eternity, but if the Lord is ordaining this for Phil, then it must be best. It must be, because God doesn't do less than best for his children. Remember, God never does anything to his children. He only does things for his children. And if this is what he's doing for Phil, well, I might not be the way that I would choose to do it. Certainly, God knows better than I do. I mean, could there ever be a greater understatement than that? Let's not talk about Phil for a moment. Let's talk about ourselves. Do we possess that attitude when hard things hit us? Are we ready now to say, your will be done? Not my will, your will be done. And I will not just accept it and gnash my teeth, but I'll accept it as a good gift from you because you are my loving father who knows what is best for me. I know that's how Phil Johnson feels. I know it is. If the Lord should choose to take Phil sooner than later, he's ready. He knows that. Why? Because the Lord that he's been preaching about for 40, 50 years is the Lord that he knows and loves and that he knows loves him. And that he even now, Phil Johnson, even at this moment, is singing, it is well with my soul. May that be said of all of us when the news we don't prefer hits. This is Wretched Radio.
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13: Know your church fathers. Origen of Alexandria was a 2nd century theologian who wrote one of the first systematic theology books. Origen observed that heretics twisted and misused scripture by taking verses out of context. However, he refuted them by reading the verses in context and interpreting them in the light of the rest of scripture. This is Wretched Radio with Todd Friel.
10: Ooh. Yikes! Time flies. This is Wretched Radio. I thought we would enjoy some moments with Phil Johnson, so I went to the YouTube machine. I typed in Wretched Phil Johnson. Loads of stuff popped up, including this from 8 years ago.
14: The state of evangelical Christianity today. Go.
15: And I've said this often. I'll say it one more time. The state of evangelical Christianity today, I think, is worse, literally worse, than medieval Roman Catholicism.
10: What?
16: That's brutal.
15: If the church needed a reformation in Luther's time, we need one more desperately now. I mean, he was dealing with Tetzel, one guy who went through Germany raising money on false pretenses, for the enrichment of a religious leader, the Pope. We've got a lineup of, 30 people like that on any given television network who sell, holy water or prayer cloths or just beg for your money, or they sell survival food or whatever. It's the same kind of thing. They're ripping people off, and they're doing it consciously and knowingly for their own self-aggrandizement. And these are people who would self-identify as Protestants, and they are worse than Tetzel was.
14: Okay.
10: There's so many of them, aren't there? And it's not just the prosperity preachers. Consider all of these theological hacks. I'll flip through the religious channels section on our cable TV. Ooh, there's a lot of them out there. And please note, there's some really fine stuff out there. We're thrilled. Some of these networks are so godly and they're so good, and we're so grateful for them. I think of Dove TV. I think of the NRB network. There's several dozen that are like rock solid good, doing good work. And yet, wow, there are some stinkeroos out there. And you watch these people and it's like, I don't even know what religion you're talking about. And they have people sitting there watching them, listening, giving them money, no doubt. And whether it is about money or they're just so bad at teaching Christianity and courtesy of media, not just social media, but TV and radio. Tetzel, right? Luther had to deal with Tetzel. You could take aim at one guy. How do you take aim at all of these people? There's so many of them. Here's an interesting question. Let's noodle something. Jimmy, feel free to chime in on this because I'm sure you're going to come up with the immediate solution.
16: Okay.
10: Yeah. What would a modern day Protestant Reformation look like? What would it look like?
16: Hmm.
10: What would have to happen? Because Luther's happened. We look back at it and it happened in a particular culture at a particular time in a very particular setting. And courtesy of the printing press, that's how it happened. Well, we got the printing press and more. And you've got 1,000 voices. So Tetzel could write things. The Pope certainly wrote things. He wrote bulls against Martin Luther. What would it look like today for a Reformation to take place? I think what you would need is a leader is what you would need. And we've had several leaders in that regard, haven't we? We've had John MacArthur. We've had R.C. Sproul. We've had Vody Bachum. We've got Phil Johnson. We've got men that are striving for the purity of the word. But what would it look like for a full-blown Reformation? Could it even happen in this current culture? Huh. I think we're going to talk about that at dinner tonight.
14: Forget that stream for a moment. Let's talk mainstream evangelical Christianity.
15: I'm not sure what's mainstream anymore. Would the mainstream be reflected in Christianity Today magazine? I think that's what most people think, that this is mainstream evangelicalism, Christianity Today. They advertise themselves for years as the house organ of evangelicalism. And yet you could read the pages of Christianity Today for 2 years, and I don't think you'd ever find any clear-cut doctrinal perspective that is definitively evangelical. It's not an evangelical magazine anymore.
14: The definitive would be a critique.
15: Right. If they said anything about evangelicalism, it would be critical. And that is, in my view, what mainstream, if you look at the big organizations, they're all just big agglomerations of all kinds of different perspectives. There really isn't any clear-cut evangelical spokesperson anymore. In my youth, it would have been Billy Graham. You know, he was the...
14: But see, that's why, you know, I've heard you say this before, that we need a modern day Reformation. Now, obviously, God would have to orchestrate that. It seems to me, though, with all of the voices that have so many platforms these days, uneducated, untrained, they just get popular because they did something, they made it into the news, they were on a TV show, whatever it is. How in the world could something like that even happen these days?
10: I was ahead of myself. I'm in alignment with the way that guy is thinking. I'm so glad to hear that.
15: In fact, it's usually pastors, church leaders are judged by the size of audience they can accumulate. So you've got Joel Osteen, that's who the world thinks of as the chief representative, or Andy Stanley or somebody like that. And for the most part, none of these are men who have any kind of devotion to the Word of God, real true devotion to the Word of God. They're doing whatever they can to garner a big audience, and that's their goal. That is not susceptible to reformation. That needs to die, and it will, because church history is like a series of cycles. You know, you can see what's going to happen by knowing what happened before. And the big popular movements of religion always die pretty quickly within a generation or two.
10: Mm-hmm. However, Phil and I had a little spat on the text machine earlier this week because of his video on Christian nationalism. Three years ago, perhaps, I sent Phil a text, or we were chatting, and I said, Phil, I think we got a big problem with Christian nationalism. Now, this is when it was just really first cropping up and it was becoming kind of a thing. And remember, Christian nationalism, let's talk Christian, like a theonomic sort of Christian nationalism, a dominionist Christian nationalism. And I said, I think that this is something that we need to be really dealing with, like hard, because I think it's going to become a problem. And Phil said, nah, it's going to die. It's just going to fade out. Well, when I saw his video where he was tasked to preach on Christian nationalism, it gave me a little bit of pleasure to send a text to him and say, looks like you were wrong, Phil. Ha, ha, ha. Looks like Friel was right. for the first time in our relationship of 20 some years. How does it feel for Friel to be right and for you to be wrong? He didn't accept that. He responded and said, give it time. It's going to, because it's cyclical. He likens it unto the emergent movement. The emergent movement, if you came with guys like Brian McLaren, Doug Padgett, it was all the rage. And it's unfortunately its seeds have scattered into evangelicalism. So it hasn't like gone away. It's just kind of dispersed, which isn't really great, frankly, by the way. And I think the same thing will happen with the seeds of Christian nationalism. Phil, in his presentation, he was sharing some quotes from some of these websites that are very popular. They are they claim to be Christian. They are as anti-Semitic as you can even imagine. He was sharing quotes I hadn't heard that were tweets and out there on social media from these podcasts that boast 100,000 listeners per episode. Who is listening to that? And then, okay, this is my paraphrase, but they're basically saying something along the lines of, Jews basically need to be a memory. What? Adolf Hitler was a Christian prince. What? Black people aren't fully human. What? I thought we kind of worked through this before. It's shocking the way that people are talking out there, which, by the way, I happen to have, oh, this is great, Breakpoint, with not Chuck Colson. This was John Stone Street. He came up with some reasons anti-Semitism is back. This might be instructive for us. Oh, hold on. Got to grab my glasses. According to a new report from Jay-Z. He's a rapper fellow. Jay-Z, I was asking Mrs. Friel, is Beyonce still a thing? I think maybe. They come and they go. Anyway, it was a task force against anti-Semitism. In both the number of lethal attacks and the number of casualties, 2025 was the deadliest year for anti-Semitic attacks. And the reason that John Stone Street points this out is, number one, we've forgotten history. Now that almost everybody is dead from the Holocaust and World War II, there's no living memory of it, and people are rewriting history. Two, another factor is the quirk of the cultural moment in which skepticism is considered a virtue. Many are convinced they're too informed to be taken in by commonly held ideas, like the Holocaust. Yeah, that's what everybody thinks, but I'm not going to be tricked by that. I know the real story. I've been red-pilled, so I got the inside track on this. And it allows them to rewrite and reimagine history and override history. And so it is. Anti-Semitism is on the rise. And Christian nationalism, many in that camp, are joining that chorus of anti-Semitism. Until tomorrow. Go serve your king.
16: When life feels crowded, there's still room for peace, still room for grace, still room to remember God is with you. The Cornerstone, part of your mix, part of your life.

0: Some people say they can't come to faith until they can get their mind around God. But Dr. Tony Evans says it only works the other way around. He'll explain today as we spend 2 minutes with Tony.
1: Nothing will block the supernatural movement of God in your life like your logic. Some of us have educated ourselves out of the supernatural. We're just too smart for God. Too intelligent for heaven. Too brilliant for the kingdom of God. And so we live with our logic, and so we live only in the natural. In the natural, you see before you believe. In the natural, not so in the supernatural. In the supernatural, if you believe, you would see. What would you see? The glory of God. What is the glory of God? It's God on display. The glory of God is God revealing himself as God in your circumstance. The glory of God is when God advertises himself. The glory of God is when God puts himself or his attributes on a billboard so you can see God at work. But you will not see it in the physical until you believe it in the spiritual. The measure of faith is acting like God is telling the truth. You measure faith by your feet, not by your feelings. So if you feel faith, but your feet haven't moved, you're faithless.
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pain. And when it led me to the cross, only then I understood that even in the ruthless pain, there's a river running.

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They've been called modern-day hymn writers for a very good reason. This is Keith and Kristen Getty.

For American Family News, I'm Robert Thornton. Jurors were sent home for the day in the trial of Lindsay Clancy, the Massachusetts mom who killed her children and then attempted to end her own.

Hey, here's a great reminder for all of us from 1 Peter 4:9. The Bible says, "Show hospitality to one another without grumbling."

0: For American Family News, I'm Robert Thornton. Jurors were sent home for the day in the trial of Lindsay Clancy, the Massachusetts mom who killed her children and then attempted to end her own life. Fox's Brian Yenis has more on the judge's remarks.
1: The judge warned this jury that reaching a verdict in a murder trial won't be easy. He urged them to not be afraid to change their opinions. This jury now has to decide if the prosecution proved beyond a reasonable doubt that when Lindsay Clancy killed her three children, she substantially understood the killings were wrong and could control her actions. In closing arguments, prosecutor Jennifer Sprague explained how Clancy meticulously planned the killings down to the minute, sending her husband on specific errands to get him out of the house. Sprague argued Clancy hid her homicidal thoughts from medical providers and made up that a hallucinated voice commanded her to kill. Sprague said Clancy meticulously strangled her children so she could kill herself in a, quote, horrible choice.
0: Jurors are to return to the courthouse in the morning. Over 390 people are dead after floods swept through Nepal and Tibet on Wednesday, and more than 1,400 people are missing. State Department spokesman Tommy Pigott told Fox that rescue workers are searching for Americans.
2: We have 90 Americans that are currently unaccounted for that we're in coordination with local authorities to try to locate. We are unaware of any American casualties at this time, and of course, we can't confirm that three Americans have been rescued.
0: Authorities are concerned more flooding is imminent due to rising water levels in the region. President Trump is promising aid. A coalition of states is suing to block new Postal Service mail-in ballot rules. Fox's Kristen Goodwin reports.
3: More than 20 states allege the U.S. Postal Service's rules for mail-in ballots are unconstitutional. Stemming from a President Trump executive order citing election integrity, the rules call for states to provide USPS with lists of eligible voters to receive mail-in ballots and for DHS to compile state lists of people it confirms as

0: as U.S. citizens.
1: Our Constitution puts the administration of elections in the hands of the states and Congress, not the president and not the Postal Service.
0: California Attorney General Rob Bonta. States argue the president doesn't have the authority to impose the rules, and they could lead to eligible voters not being able to vote in the upcoming November election. Kristen Goodwin, Fox News.
2: This is California's 86th lawsuit against the Trump administration. States are asking a court to block the new rule before it disrupts mail voting in the upcoming November election. A national defense analyst and former Pentagon advisor suspects the mysterious visit of the top U.S. spy to Moscow may have something to do with recent Russian actions along the border of NATO. AFN's Chad Groening has more.
3: On Tuesday, it was reported that CIA Director John Ratcliffe made a surprise trip to Moscow as the U.S. Air Force C-17A Globemaster was videoed making a landing at the international airport. Neither the CIA nor the Kremlin are commenting on the visit, which is reported to be the first visit of Ratcliffe to Russia as head of the spy agency. Bob McGinnis is a retired Army officer, national defense strategist, and author of Preparing for World War III. He says there could be a number of issues that would require such a trip.
4: It could be that the substance may be that we have seen, and I've reported on this, movement against NATO forces along the common border. We've seen the relocation and the building of facilities against Finland. Not a lot of troops, but a lot of facilities. I do not expect that Putin is going to charge into Poland or Finland or the Baltics with tanks.
3: But McGinnis thinks there will be hybrid activities, which we've seen indications of in the past.
4: These are paramilitary forces that begin to create terrorist-like activities that begin to undermine confidence in the government of a country. Militias or mercenaries, people that are not directly linked by the uniform to the Russian Federation.
3: I'm Chad Groening.
2: And that's a wrap on news for this hour. We invite you to go to AFN.net and see more there. For American Family News, I'm Robert Thornton.
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0: and former Pentagon advisor suspects the mysterious visit of the top U.S. spy to Moscow may have something to do with recent Russian actions along the border of NATO. AFN's Chad Groening has more.
1: On Tuesday, it was reported that CIA Director John Ratcliffe made a surprise trip to Moscow as the U.S. Air Force C-17A Globemaster was videoed making a landing at the international airport. Neither the CIA nor the Kremlin are commenting on the visit, which is reported to be the first visit of Ratcliffe to Russia as head of the spy agency. Bob McGinnis is a retired Army officer, national defense strategist, and author of Preparing for World War III. He says there could be a number of issues that would require such a trip.
2: It could be that the substance may be that we have seen, and I've reported on this, movement against NATO forces along the common border. We've seen the relocation and the building of facilities against Finland. Not a lot of troops, but a lot of facilities. I do not expect that Putin is going to charge into Poland or Finland or the Baltics with tanks.
1: But McGinnis thinks there will be hybrid activities, which we've seen indications of in the past.
2: These are paramilitary forces that begin to create terrorist-like activities that begin to undermine confidence in the government of a country. Militias or mercenaries, people that are not directly linked by the uniform to the Russian Federation.
1: I'm Chad Groening.
0: And that's a wrap on news for this hour. We invite you to go to AFN.net and see more there. 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

0: grateful for you.
1: Such a powerful song. Chandler Moore on Moody Radio. Hi, it's Bill Meyer with a great reminder from the late Dr. Tim Keller. He said, to be loved but not known is superficial. To be known and not loved is our ultimate fear. But to be fully known and truly loved is, well, a lot like being loved by God.
2: This is John MacArthur. Please join me for today's Portraits of Grace. I once read a conversation between a patron and a curator of the Louvre, the museum in France. This patron spoke quite disdainfully of a well-known masterpiece to a friend. The curator said to him, "Dear sir, if I may interrupt, that painting is not on trial. You are. The quality of that painting has already been established. Your disapproval simply demonstrates the frailty of your measuring capability." Similarly, Jesus is not on trial either. Men are on trial before him. He's not on trial before them. He has already been approved by the Father. Those who arrogantly dismiss him as unworthy of their devotion simply demonstrate their inability to recognize the most precious treasure of all. This is John MacArthur encouraging you to live as portraits of grace.
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4: Today I'd like to share some memories one woman wrote about her grandma. My grandmother literally came over on the boat, alone and as a child, during the war. She had nothing and no one. 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Although not physically strong, she was strong as a woman, strong as a person, and the ultimate example of what a grandmother should be. Like this grandmother, you may have endured some trials and difficulties in your life, but remember that often those will inspire your grandkids. 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

0: It seems like everybody is under stress these days. It's a challenging time. Pastor Greg Laurie says it's also a great time to be an encourager. On the latest episode of A New Beginning, Greg will tell us how we can follow in the footsteps of a New Testament saint named Barnabas. 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
2: America has an opportunity to lead the world in defending the dignity of every human life. The United States is once again taking the lead in the Geneva Consensus Declaration, an international coalition promoting pro-life, pro-family approaches to public health. It expressly affirms, quote, "There is no international right to abortion, nor any international obligation on the part of states to finance or facilitate abortion." International institutions have increasingly treated abortion as though it was a fundamental human right. America should offer the world a different example, one that shows that protecting unborn children, strengthening families, and defending human dignity aren't obstacles to human flourishing. It's a recipe for human flourishing.
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3: It all comes down to free will. We have a choice to choose good and evil actions. And I have made bad choices, whether it was telling a lie or stealing, but I also have had the same bad happen to me, someone lying and stealing from me. Hey, this is Debbie Griffith. C.S. Lewis said, "If a thing is free to be good, it is also free to be bad." And free will is what has made evil possible. Why then did God give free will? Because free will, though it makes evil possible, it also is the only thing that makes possible any love or goodness or joy worth having. I have to really stop and think about that, but it's true. It's the freedom of choice that makes love real. 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It goes back to the basics of what being a Christian is. 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

0: For American Family News, I'm Robert Thornton. Jurors were sent home for the day in the trial of Lindsay Clancy, the Massachusetts mom who killed her children and then attempted to end her own life. Fox's Brian Yenis has more on the judge's remarks.
1: The judge warned this jury that reaching a verdict in a murder trial won't be easy. He urged them to not be afraid to change their opinions. This jury now has to decide if the prosecution proved beyond a reasonable doubt that when Lindsay Clancy killed her three children, she substantially understood the killings were wrong and could control her actions. In closing arguments, prosecutor Jennifer Sprague explained how Clancy meticulously planned the killings down to the minute, sending her husband on specific errands to get him out of the house. Sprague argued Clancy hid her homicidal thoughts from medical providers and made up that a hallucinated voice commanded her to kill. Sprague said Clancy meticulously strangled her children so she could kill herself in a, quote, horrible choice.
0: Jurors are to return to the courthouse in the morning. Over 390 people are dead after floods swept through Nepal and Tibet on Wednesday, and more than 1,400 people are missing. State Department spokesman Tommy Pigott told Fox that rescue workers are searching for Americans.
2: We have 90 Americans that are currently unaccounted for that we're in coordination with local authorities to try to locate. We are unaware of any American casualties at this time, and of course we can't confirm that three Americans have been rescued.
0: Authorities are concerned more flooding is imminent due to rising water levels in the region. President Trump is promising aid. A coalition of states is suing to block new Postal Service mail-in ballot rules. Fox's Kristen Goodwin reports.
3: More than 20 states allege the U.S. Postal Service's rules for mail-in ballots are unconstitutional. Stemming from a President Trump executive order citing election integrity, the rules call for states to provide USPS with lists of eligible voters to receive mail-in ballots and for DHS to compile state lists of people it confirms as U.S. citizens.
4: Our Constitution puts the administration of elections in the hands of the states and Congress, not the president and not the Postal Service.
3: California Attorney General Rob Bonta. States argue the president doesn't have the authority to impose the rules and they could lead to eligible voters not being able to vote in the upcoming November election. Kristen Goodwin, Fox News.
0: This is California's 86th lawsuit against the Trump administration. States are asking a court to block the new rule before it disrupts mail voting in the upcoming November election. A national defense analyst and former Pentagon advisor suspects the mysterious visit of the top U.S. spy to Moscow may have something to do with recent Russian actions along the border of NATO. AFN's Chad Groening has more.
5: On Tuesday, it was reported that CIA Director John Ratcliffe made a surprise trip to Moscow as the U.S. Air Force C-17A Globemaster was videoed making a landing at the international airport. Neither the CIA nor the Kremlin are commenting on the visit, which is reported to be the first visit of Ratcliffe to Russia as head of the spy agency. Bob McGinnis is a retired Army officer, national defense strategist, and author of Preparing for World War III. He says there could be a number of

0: issues that would require such a trip.
1: It could be that the substance may be that we have seen, and I've reported on this, movement against NATO forces along the common border. We've seen the relocation and the building of facilities against Finland. Not a lot of troops, but a lot of facilities. I do not expect that Putin is going to charge into Poland or Finland or the Baltics with tanks.
0: But McGinnis thinks there will be hybrid activities, which we've seen indications of in the past.
1: These are paramilitary forces that begin to create terrorist-like activities that begin to undermine confidence in the government of a country. Militias or mercenaries, people that are not directly linked by the uniform to the Russian Federation.
0: I'm Chad Groening.
2: And that's a wrap on news for this hour. We invite you to go to AFN.net and see more there. 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
5: The CEO was hurting employees with his sharp tongue. Everyone was afraid of him, including Gene. But one day, the CEO berated a new employee, reducing her to tears. Gene spoke up. "I told him the way he was treating people was wrong," Gene recalls. "He was astonished. He didn't change, but I'm glad I spoke up." Scripture tells us of another man who stood up to a challenge many were afraid of. Shammah, a military warrior of David, came to the future king from difficult circumstances, but God used him to defeat the Philistines. 2 Samuel chapter 23 says, "When the Philistines banded together at a field full of lentils, Israel's troops fled from them. Only Shammah had the courage to defend Israel's food supply. Being the lone man against the Philistine army meant death. But Shammah took his stand in the middle of the field. He defended it." God helped Shammah defeat the Philistines. He may have been the only Israelite in the field, but he wasn't alone. God was with him, giving him great victory that day. There may be times when we're called to stand up to a challenge that everyone else is avoiding. Like Shammah, let's take our stand, relying on God's presence and help. Today's encouragement was provided by Our Daily Bread Ministries.
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0: Christian hate groups? This is Ken Ham inviting you to have an encounter with God's Word at Ark Encounter. Christians like me who stand for biblical marriage are often told we're part of a hate group. But does standing opposed to sinful behaviors mean you're hateful? Can we be loving and still be opposed to these things? Well, the Bible tells us that God is love and describes homosexual relations as an abomination to the Lord. If God, who is the very one who defines love because he is love, can be loving yet call homosexual behavior a sin, so can his followers. There's nothing hateful about pointing out sin. It's actually the loving thing to do. We want to see people repent and put their faith in Christ and to be saved for eternity.
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And when it led me to the cross, only then I understood that even in the ruthless pain,

0: This is John MacArthur. Please join me for today's Portraits of Grace. I once read of a conversation between a patron and a curator of the Louvre, the museum in France. This patron spoke quite disdainfully of a well-known masterpiece to a friend. The curator said to him, "Dear sir, if I may interrupt, that painting is not on trial. You are. The quality of that painting has already been established. Your disapproval simply demonstrates the frailty of your measuring capability." Similarly, Jesus is not on trial either. Men are on trial before him. He's not on trial before them. He has already been approved by the Father. Those who arrogantly dismiss him as unworthy of their devotion simply demonstrate their inability to recognize the most precious treasure of all. This is John MacArthur encouraging you to live as portraits of grace.
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0: 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Yesterday, we began a powerful study from 2 Peter chapter 3 entitled, Be Diligent. Today, we conclude that message and we conclude our series, Truth in a World of Error. So take your Bible, turn once again to 2 Peter chapter 3, and here's Dr. Timothy Mann with part 2 of Be Diligent on Foundations of Truth.
1: And so, if we're going to be diligent, as we ought, as he says here, it's to be diligent to live differently. Not only that, though, it's verses 15 and 16 teaches us to be diligent to reach others. To be diligent to reach others. 2 Peter 3:15 ties back to verse 9. I'm not going to repeat that, but that explains why the Lord, it appears, had delayed fulfilling his promise. God has had every reason, and you know this to be the case, he's had every reason long ago to judge the world, burn up its works, but in his mercy, he's long-suffering with us. This is the day, and we ought to be grateful for this. This is the day of salvation, not judgment. It's a wonderful thing. This is the day of salvation. And here what happens, it's interesting, Peter makes reference to Paul's writings as well, because it's Paul who, more than any other New Testament writer, explained God's plan for mankind during this present age. Especially in the book of Romans, and especially in the book of Ephesians. If there's any New Testament letters you ought to master, you ought to know as a Christian, as a Bible student, it's the book of Romans and the book of Ephesians. You ought to know those. You ought to master them. He teaches that, and he points out, in those books, the Apostle Paul explains the relationship between Israel and the church. And he points out that God used the nation of Israel to prepare the way for the coming of our Savior. But what happened? We read the Gospels. Those of you who were with us as we went through the Gospel of John, you know that Israel rejected its king and specifically asked to have him crucified. Did that destroy God's plan? Of course not. We know that. And today, I don't care to tell you, today Israel is set aside nationally. But God is doing a wonderful new thing. What he's doing is he's saving Jews, he's saving Gentiles, and he is making them into one in Christ. And for centuries, if a Gentile, if you wanted to be saved, you know what you had to do? You had to come by way of Israel. That's what had to happen. And that same attitude persisted even in the early church when they formed. But the Apostle Paul made it clear that both Jews and Gentiles stand condemned before God. It's tough language, but it's true. And that both must be saved by faith in Jesus Christ. And in Jesus Christ, saved Jews and Gentiles belong to one body. One. Not two. One. And the Bible says that this is a mystery that was hidden in God's counsels and later revealed through the New Testament prophets and apostles. You say, well, what's the point in all of this? Well, the Jewish nation, Old Testament, was God's great testimony to law. And the church, his people, is his witness to grace. Talked about this a little bit this past Wednesday night. What happened was law prepared the way for grace, and grace now enables us to fulfill the righteousness of the law. That does not mean that there's no grace under the old covenant or that the new covenant believers are lawless. Not at all. Now, he says, the Apostle Peter says, there's some unlearned and unstable people who have a hard time, difficult time understanding Paul's writings. See that in verse 15 and 16 here. Have a difficult time with that. Even, by the way, I would say even some learned and stable people who have spiritual discernment sometimes find themselves floundering in great passages like Romans 9, 10, and 11, for example. And some Bible students, I've noticed, in their attempt to harmonize seeming contradictions. Isn't it amazing how we want to harmonize what we think is contradictory? We just got to make it fit somehow. We got to get, you know, all of these things put together. We got to fill in all the blanks. We got to cross every T. We have to dot every I. We just have to figure it out. Somehow we got to make law and grace work and Israel and the church and faith and works. And we got to figure out God's sovereignty and man's responsibility. We got to make this all fit. And usually what happens when we go down that road and we try to do that, what happens is we end up twisting the scriptures and we try to make them teach what's not really there over and over again. As a matter of fact, That's what Peter says. He said they twist, verse 16, they twist to their own destruction. Not only what Paul said, but look what he says, as they do also the rest of the scriptures as well. Even in Paul's day, there were those who twisted his words, and they tried to defend their own ignorance. And they accused Paul of all kinds of things, like teaching, since we're saved by grace, it doesn't matter how you live. It doesn't matter how you live. Let me tell you, let me just take a moment here and say this. I don't care if you've got a certificate on the wall that gives you a date, time, hour, and place that says you did something that somehow guaranteed you now that you're saved. If you live any way you want to and you have no regard whatsoever to the truth of God's Word and what it means to live differently by the power of God because you've been born again. I'm not saying you're going to be perfect. Nobody's going to be perfect. A Christian can fall into sin and impair God's graces and suffer the consequences of that. But you will not have the attitude of, doesn't matter what I do, because I got saved back there when I did this thing. I prayed that prayer. I took a trip to the ocean. I went in the baptistry. I signed the church card. I became a member of the church. And after all, once saved, always saved. So it doesn't matter how I live. It doesn't matter what I do. I'm saved. You're perverting the grace of God, and you're not living your life according to the truth of Scripture. Doesn't work that way. I mean, the idea was, they're saying that Paul said, well, let us do evil that good may come. No, not at all. As a matter of fact, the way the Apostle Paul responded to that, he said, God forbid, may it never be so. I found out that most heresies are the perversion of some fundamental doctrine of the Bible. Most are. And what happens is false teachers take verses out of context, and sometimes maybe even teachers who are not meaning to be false take verses out of context, and they twist the scriptures, and they manufacture doctrines, just as the one I gave reference to, that are contrary to the Word of God. Peter probably had all these false teachers in mind, but the warning is good for all of us. What does that mean? That means this. We must accept the teaching of the scriptures and not try to make them say what we want them to say. If anything better adjust, it better be us. And so, what happens to people who blindly twist the scriptures? Peter says they twist it to their own destruction. Now, I don't think he's writing here to Christians about who have a difficult time interpreting the Word of God. Because nobody understands all of the Bible perfectly. We don't. I don't. What he's doing here is he's describing the false teachers who twisted, by the way, that word could be translated tortured the Word of God in order to prove their false doctrines. And so, what we're seeing here is this word destruction. It's very clear. It's strong. In the King James Version, it's translated, and I looked this up this week, it's translated damnable, pernicious, perdition, as well as destruction. What does that mean? It means the rejection of eternal life, which means the results in eternal death. And so since this is the day of salvation, right now, this moment that we have in time, for you and for the church, since it's the day of salvation, then we have to be diligent to do all we can to reach others with the gospel as the church. We don't know how long our Lord is going to be long-suffering toward this evil world, and we must not presume on His grace. We must understand what the Bible teaches about God's program in this present age, and we must be motivated by love for the Lord and love for the lost, and we must desire to be pleasing to Him when He returns. I don't know if you've noticed this or not, but false teachers are multiplying. Turn on the television. They're multiplying. And they're pernicious. That's an old King James word. I wanted to use it today. Their pernicious doctrines are infiltrating the church all across this land. And I tell you what's needed. God needs men and women who will resist them, who live different lives, and who will bear witness of the saving grace of Jesus Christ. Why? Because the time is short.
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1: So, We have to be diligent, not only to live differently, but to also seek to reach others. And then he says in verses 17 through 18, this really gets down home where we live, even more so. We have to be diligent to grow spiritually. Diligent to grow spiritually. Four beloved statements in 2 Peter chapter 3, which really summarizes what Peter wanted to get across as he brought this second letter to a close. Verses 1 and 2, he says, "Beloved, be mindful." Verse 8, he says, "Beloved, don't be ignorant." Chapter 3, verse 14, he says, "Beloved, be diligent." And then in verse 17, he says, "Beloved, beware." Be mindful, don't be ignorant, be diligent, and beware. That word translated, beware, in verse 17, it means to be constantly guarding yourself. Peter's readers knew the truth, but he wanted to warn them that knowledge alone was not sufficient protection. They had to be on guard. They had to be alert. It's so easy for people who have a knowledge of the Bible to go overconfident and to forget the warning that we're given in 1 Corinthians 10, verse 22, which says, "Wherefore let him that thinks he stand take heed, lest he fall." As I read this, I think, what special danger did Peter see here? What's he concerned about? Well, it's that the true believers would be led away by the error of the wicked. Verse 17, led away by the error of the wicked. He's warning us against breaking down the walls of separation between truth and error. Research I did last week working on a project in my doctoral work related to postmodern culture and biblical illiteracy, I was shocked to find out by good research, Gallup and Barna, that 51% of all Protestant pastors in this country do not have a biblical worldview. 51%. We wonder what's happening to our churches. When you can't trust what's in the pulpit, how in the world, what kind of an effect do you think it's going to have on those in the pew? And evidenced in our children. Let me tell you about kids and teenagers. Christian kids and teenagers who are in church, going to church right now. Research done by Barna Group recently indicates that while professing Christian teenagers are very involved in church activities and participate, when asked would they continue going to church when they graduate and are on their own, only 3 in 10 said they would. Only 3 in 10. Why? They don't see any relevance. They don't see any foundational truth. Because what they hear and what they get is Jesus will make your life better. In a lot of situations, they don't see that working. And so they're like, I see other people who have lives that look just fine, and they're not really into church, and they're not into Jesus, and their life is made better by other things. I'm going to try those things. Led away together with the error. We have to be so careful about breaking down the walls that stand between truth and error. There really can be no communication between truth and error. These apostates, false teachers, live in error. And while true believers are supposed to live in the sphere of truth. He says, led away by the error of the wicked. It means lawless. That's the description of these false teachers, these apostates. Lawless. They promise freedom, but their freedom turns out to be lawlessness. And while it's absolutely true, I want you to notice this. He says, we have to be aware of this, lest you fall from your own steadfastness. Lest you fall from your own steadfastness. True Christians cannot fall from salvation and be lost, but they can fall from their own steadfastness. What was this steadfastness? It's being established in the present truth. That's what he talked about already, being established in the present truth. The stability of the Christian, if you're a genuine Christian in here this morning, the stability of the Christian comes from your faith and your trust in the Word of God, your knowledge of the Word, and your ability to use that Word in all the practical dimensions of your life. That's where your stability comes from. One of the great tragedies of evangelism, of so-called evangelism, is bringing spiritual babies into the world and then failing to feed them, failing to nurture them, and failing to help them develop. Tragedy. New believers, new converts must be taught the basic doctrines of the Word of God. And if they're not, they're going to be in danger of being led away with the error of the lawless. So how can we, here's the question, as a pastor, I want to think about this. How can we, as believers, maintain our steadfastness? How can we avoid being among the unstable souls who are easily deceived and led astray? Well, it's by growing spiritually. Growing spiritually. Be constantly growing. That's what he said, verse 18. Grow, be constantly growing in the grace and knowledge of our Lord and Savior, Jesus Christ. We should not just grow in spurts, but there should be a constant experience of development. Now look what we should grow in. At first he said we should grow in grace. Grow in grace. That has to do with Christian traits. That has to do with everything that Peter wrote about in 2 Peter chapter 1, verses 5 through 7. Paul writes about it in Galatians 5. See, here's the thing. We're saved by grace, but it doesn't end there. It just doesn't stop there. We must also, at least this is my experience and what I've encountered in my own life, we have to be strengthened by grace. We have to have God's grace that enables us to endure suffering. His grace also gives us the ability to give when giving is difficult, not just money, but in any situation. His grace gives us the strength to give when giving is difficult, to sing when singing is difficult, all kinds of things. And our God is the God of all grace, the Bible says. And I'm pleased to announce to you this morning, the Bible says that He gives grace to the humble, not to the proud. As a matter of fact, it says He resists the proud. He opposes the proud. He gives grace to the humble. And as you study the Word of God, you'll see, you'll learn all about the various aspects of grace that are available to us as the children of God. And we ourselves, we're to be stewards or managers of the manifold grace of God. There is grace for every situation and every challenge of life. And every single one of us in this room that's saved by Jesus Christ, we ought to be able to declare, by the grace of God, I am what I am. That ought to be the testimony of our lives. Not look what I did. Not look at all my accomplishments. Let me give you the litany and list of everything I've done in Christian service. All the accolades I have. Go in my home and look at my I love me wall. No, listen. We ought to be able to say, by the grace of God, I am what I am. Nothing else. God's grace. I'm not saying you shouldn't strive for excellence or try to be the best you can. I like what Kathy had to say one time. He said, just be your best. Why not be your best at all times? Just be your best. And he's done pretty well, hadn't he? Nothing wrong with that. The problem is we think that's the source sometimes. My hard work, my talents, the things I've done. Oh, friend, you couldn't have done anything if God didn't let you. You understand, He could take your health today. He could take your resources today. He could take your very life today. The very next breath that you breathe. The day that calendars tomorrow, if God gives it to you. It's by God's grace. Jonathan Edwards said one time, the very reality that we do not fall into hell immediately is because the grace of God restrains us and holds us back. It's God's grace. And I have to tell you, we're never really going to experience the grace of God until we are at the end of our own resources. Not only grow in grace, we have to grow in knowledge. Have to grow in knowledge. It's easy to grow in knowledge, but not in grace, I found. I don't know about you, but I think all of us know far more of the Bible than we really live. And the other thing I've seen it so prevalent in churches. I've seen it in my own life in the past, and may it never be so again. Knowledge without grace is a terrible weapon. I see self-righteous, prideful, religious people use their knowledge without grace and hurt others. Knowledge without grace is a terrible weapon. But grace without knowledge can be very shallow. But when we combine grace and knowledge, we have a marvelous tool for building our lives and the Holy Spirit building the church. And I want you to know something, though. And you know me, I believe in the Bible, man. I believe you ought to know the Bible. I believe you need to understand the Bible. But notice we're not challenged to grow just in knowledge of the Bible, as good as that is. It's to grow in the knowledge of our Lord and Savior, Jesus Christ. Lord and Savior, Jesus. It's one thing to know the Bible, but it's quite another thing to know the Son of God. who is the central theme of the Bible. And the better we know Christ through His Word, the more we're going to grow in grace. The more we grow in grace, the more we're going to understand the Word of God. See how that works? And so what does that mean for us? That means that you as a Christian, I as a Christian, we must be constantly guarding ourselves lest we be led away into error. We have to be constantly growing in grace and knowledge. And that requires discipline or diligence. That requires diligence. And diligence demands discipline and priorities. Nobody is ever going to just automatically drift into spiritual growth and stability. But I'll tell you what you can do. You can drift out of dedication and growth. You can. Just as a boat needs an anchor, we need the Word of God. Physical growth and spiritual growth follow pretty much the same pattern. You see that in the Bible. As newborn babies, on and on and on. Now, let me tell you an ideal situation. It's not perfect, but we grow best in a loving family. We really do. And that's where the local church ought to come in. Because a baby needs a family for protection, for provision, and for affection.

0: concert with a little message that meets once a week on a Sunday morning. The church is to be God's nursery, God's home, where the care and feeding of Christians take place. It's to be the God-ordained environment that encourages them to grow. Not come see a show. And it's important that we grow in a balanced way. Because as the human body grows in a balanced way, it works well. There has to be a balance between worship and service. There has to be a balance between faith and works. A balanced diet of the whole Word of God helps us to maintain a balanced life. Well, last phrase, verse 18. What's the result of spiritual growth? To Him be the glory, both now and forever. Amen. That really is supposed to be the result of spiritual growth, the glory of God. It glorifies Jesus Christ when we keep ourselves living differently, separated from error. It glorifies Him when we grow in grace and knowledge. Why? Because we become more like Him. And in fact, even in his life and his death, Peter glorified God. I would encourage you sometime, at one sitting, go back, at one sitting, you could do it in 30 minutes probably, at one sitting, go back and reread 2 Peter all the way through. And as you review this important epistle, it is an important letter, you can't help but be struck by the urgency of this message. He says the false teachers are here. They're busy. They're seducing immature Christians. And we must be guarding and growing and glorifying the Lord, making the most of every opportunity to win the lost and strengthen the saved. And he wraps it up saying to you and me, be diligent. Be diligent. You never know, it may be very well your own ministry that you save, your own family, your own life, your own testimony that you save, because you are diligent.
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2: Before we close today, I want to tell you about a resource that I believe will be a genuine help to you. I've recently published my first book, Saved, Understanding God's Work in Us. 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It is a question that deserves a careful, biblical answer. And that is exactly what this book is designed to give. 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

0: When Christians live their lives in a way that is pleasing to God, people should notice. Today on Truth for Life, Alistair Begg examines the Apostle Paul's teaching to find out how we can point others to Jesus, even by the way we grieve and prepare for death. Let's turn in our Bibles to 1 Thessalonians chapter 4.
1: To become a Christian is a mind-altering experience. Anyone who says it isn't, it doesn't understand what it means to be a Christian. We are not to be afraid of that phrase, although it has negative connotations in certain places. To become a Christian is to change our mind about everything. Now, for those of us who are brought up in Christian homes and wonder about this and say, well, you know, I haven't been living long enough to be like a hell's angel and everything and go worship in his shrines. What's supposed to happen to me? Let me tell you what's happened to you. If God in his grace has reached out to you in your tender life, understand this, you have been saved from a lot of stuff. And it will become increasingly apparent to you the older you get. Some are saved out of a lot of stuff. And if you talk with them, they surely would love to have been saved from it rather than out of it. But whether you were saved from it in prospect or out of it in reality, it is a radical change. Now, I want to say to you that the absence of such teaching has not only led people to spurious professions of faith in Jesus Christ, but confuses the watching world about what it means to believe in Jesus Christ. Because if what we present to people is this, listen, all that it means to become a Christian is you just do this belief thing. It's a kind of esoteric thing. You trust Jesus. Well, what does that mean? Well, I don't really know what it means, but you just do that. And then you can do what you like. And there's an awful lot of people who apparently plugged in and are going with the flow, and they don't know who in the world they are, what they are, and nobody knows what to do with them. The difference and the difficulty is that someone never told them, listen, new life, new lifestyle. Before you got married, ladies, you had a certain name. When you got married, you got another name. You got a change of name and a change of identity. Your husband loves you exclusively or should, demands all of your affections, share a little with the children and your parents, but by and large, all of your affections, all of your time, all of your devotion, and rightly so. It's the expulsive power of a new affection. The old guys, the old cronies, the old haunts, the old places, they're gone. Why? Because I have a relationship with this individual. It would be a strange husband who said, now look, I want you to sign here and I want you to become my wife, but I want you also to know you can do what you like, anytime you like, with anyone you want, anywhere you want. You look at the guy and say, I don't think that's a marriage. I don't know what it is, but I don't think it's a marriage. And you would be right. It's not a marriage. Let me tell you, young people, you commit your life to Jesus Christ, you just signed up for a holy life. You just signed up for a different life. You signed up for a radical change. There must be a change in your behavior. There must be a change that issues from the way you think. Previously, you thought about things in a certain way, and now you think differently. And the reason you think differently is because the Spirit of God has come to live within your life. And like the people there in Thessalonica, they turned from the lifeless idols to the worship of the living God. And their friends said, they no longer worship at those shrines. It's got something to do with Jesus. I haven't had time to ask them. Oh, you say, well, that's Thessalonica. 2,000 years ago, this is Cleveland. Let me tell you something. Cleveland is full of idols. Contemporary Western culture is full of idols. People have come out of a week of worshiping idols, worshiping money, worshiping power, worshiping fame, work, sport, entertainment, food, alcohol, drugs, sex. There are at least half a dozen magazines dedicated to every idol that is in offer. Just go in Borders Bookstore and drown yourself under the magazine racks. And if you look at them, they are the preoccupations of our culture. They are idols. Now, if Jesus Christ cannot break the bondage of those idols, then he is less than the person he claimed to be. But in the case of these Thessalonians, he broke the bondage for them. They were once always there, now they're over here. And people said, why is that? And they were unashamed. A radical shift had taken place on account of their discovery of the gospel and of the grace of God. Biblical standards of behavior are absolutely vital. And so it is that to suggest that Christianity is a private, internal experience which matters a little bit to us and may be interesting to others is to misunderstand the New Testament. These Thessalonians were committed to a life that is pleasing God, and that's why in chapter 4, Paul says, we instructed you how to live in order to please God. You see, they're no longer like the rest. Let's finally get to the verses that we're supposed to be studying. Verse 13 says, brothers, we don't want you to be ignorant about those who fall asleep or to grieve like the rest of men. Just look at that little phrase, like the rest of men. That is an obvious distinction, right? It's a distinction between the rest of men and them. Who are the rest of men? And were they once like the rest of men? Absolutely. That's the point. They were once like the rest of men. And the rest of men were without hope and without God in the world. That's what Paul says in Ephesians. He says, you were formerly without hope and without God. Phillips paraphrases it in this way. You were without Christ. You were utter strangers to God's community. You had nothing to look forward to and no God to whom you could turn. That's a picture of the rest of men. The rest of men this morning in contemporary culture have got nothing to look forward to and no God to turn to. And that's why hopelessness so pervades our generation. That's why after all the anticipation and all the excitement of the 60s, that you got to admit it's getting better and it didn't get better, we went into the 70s trying to fix what we broke in the 60s. We went in the 80s to try and fix the 70s, and now the children of the 90s have grown up with no basis of belief whatsoever, and they're checking out faster than we can ever stop them. Why? Because they have no God to whom they might turn, and they have nothing to look forward to. Do you realize that's the average teenage kid in America? No God to whom they may turn, and nothing to look forward to. And so they got to fill their life with something. And that's why at the end of the week, on Friday, the radio stations, all the DJs are always hyping it up. Well, it's the weekend. Oh, we're looking forward to the weekend. You get them on Monday morning, tomorrow morning, tune in 5:30. Oh, well, I've just had my 15th cup of coffee trying to get started. What a drag, man. Monday, don't worry. It's already 6:30. We've already been through an hour of it. We'll get it hyped up. And then they find little things to help you. You're driving in your car. There's nowhere to go, nothing to look forward to. And then it says, Channel 43, plays favorites. Is it? Oh, yeah, Channel 43, favorites. Is it? Hogan's Heroes, tonight at 9 o'clock. It says, I know nothing. Yeah, I like Hogan's Heroes. That gives me something to look forward to. Yeah, okay. So you make your calls, cold calls, hot calls, medium calls, and you say, you know what, I'll get some peanuts, and I'll sit down, and I'll watch that stupid, dumb program, and then I'll check out, and then I'll have got rid of Monday. And then I'll give Tuesday a shot. You see, the great sense of utter emptiness and alienation, and I don't care what level you're living at. I don't care whether you fly executive jets. I don't care whether you make $1.5 million every month. Let me tell you, the more I live and move and breathe in this wonderful country, it doesn't matter how many zeros are at the end of these guys' paychecks. They are without anything to look forward to and no God to whom they can turn. And it is the responsibility of the Christians so to behave our belief that they will be caused to say, excuse me, could you come into my office and close the door? Not so that they might fire you, but so that they might say, I noticed there's something different about you. I had a wonderful testimony just this week from one of the streets in Seoul, and I asked a young man, I said, and how did you come to faith in Jesus Christ? He said, we noticed that the couple across the road had gone weird on us. I said, what do you mean gone weird on you? He said, well, we used to do a lot of things as a family. We'd go over and do things in the backyard and everything else. And we had the father said they'd run a dirty jokes that could just knock your socks off. And suddenly this couple stopped laughing at the jokes. That was the first sign we had. Now, why did they stop laughing at the jokes? Because a change of belief brings a change in behavior. And he said, eventually, they remained so nice, such wonderful neighbors, that when we were having one of these backyard events, I asked one of the kids, what's the deal? And the boy told me. that he had trusted in Jesus Christ as his Savior. And I said to him, why don't you tell me more about that? And he told me more about that. And I trusted in Christ. And my brother asked me, and I told my brother. And my mother did the same thing, and my father came last. And the whole family today has had a profound, personal, permanent change as a result of the inroads of discovering a radical new belief. In the context of the world in which Paul was writing, you see, the hopelessness was revealed in the most obvious of ways. The tombstones revealed emptiness. But down in the catacombs, in the dungeons where the Christians were being kept for hors d'oeuvres, for the lions, the story was different. So up on the high street, you had all these tombstones that basically said, we're without God and without hope in the world. And then you went down into the catacombs where the Christians had been imprisoned, ready for their imminent death. And you found scrawled on the walls, Jesus is coming back. Jesus is alive. We're looking forward to seeing Jesus. Our world today, with all of its technological progress, is unable to address the real software issues. Because the real software issue is a software issue of the human heart. And they're not a computer program that can answer the cries of the human heart. America might be online with itself, but it's out of line with God. And to those of us who've been put online with Jesus Christ has been given the responsibility of going to those who are out of line with God and telling them about this same Jesus and that he's definitely coming back. Do you believe he's coming back? Lord Shaftesbury, one of the prime social movers in Great Britain in an earlier generation, said, I do not think that in the last 40 years I have lived one conscious hour that was not influenced by the thought of the return of Jesus Christ. One of the key politicians of the day. I haven't lived one conscious hour, he says, without the thought of the return of Jesus. It absolutely fired him. Soon and very soon we're going to see the King. Soon the roll will be called up yonder. They'll call your name tomorrow in various contexts. Some of you go back to school. They'll get you in a room. They'll take one of those computer printouts. They're going to read the list. They're going to call your name and see if you answer. There's a day coming when God is going to read the list. He's going to call the names. If your name's there, fine. If not, you got a problem. See, I like to know the end of the story, don't you? I like to back my car into parking spaces. I don't like these signs, nose in only. I know what it's about. Seemingly, it's to speed up the progress of getting you in and consequently to slow up the process of getting you out. So as long as no one's looking, I always back in. Because I'm thinking about leaving when I'm arriving. Now, let me tell you something. If you haven't started thinking about leaving, checking out life, you're not in any position to face Monday. You got to get your exit planned so that you can enjoy your time at the game. You got your exit planned? So you got to know what the downside risk is in going into an investment, don't you? What's the worst possible scenario here? How much do I lose on this deal? I mean, what if it goes belly up? What happens to me? Let's find out what the eventuality is before we all chip in. You guys do that all the time. Well, have you done that with life? Do you know what the downside risk is of continuing to disbelieve in Jesus Christ? The Bible says it's eternity in hell. That's quite a downside risk. And yet some remain stubborn in our unbelief, unprepared to face the challenge. Now, all of that by way of introduction to the sermon which will follow next Sunday. Let me make some concluding statements to the longest introduction for a while. People are asking, where did I come from? Where am I heading? What will happen when I die? And how is this all going to end? They are. They may not be asking it just in that way, but they drive in their cars and they every so often say to themselves, when the sky comes really dark and it's 3 o'clock in the afternoon, you get one of these dreadful thunderstorms, some bright sparks bound to say, I think it's the end of the world. And everybody laughs, a kind of nervous laugh, hoping, of course, that it isn't. And wondering how it will be. Some have decided that history is circular, it's not linear, that like the Hindus, we're just coming around and around and around. If history is linear and has a point of beginning and a point of conclusion to which we're moving, as the Bible says it does, then we can look back to the beginning and we can look forward to the conclusion. And here it says that Jesus, who died, who was buried, who was raised to life, is coming again. Now, for some of you, I recognize that in speaking to your friends, until you deal with the issues of the death and the resurrection of Jesus, you're not going to be able to deal with his return. And that is why we labored so hard in 1 Corinthians 15 to provide material on the resurrection of Jesus Christ, because it is such a pivotal doctrine. Paul says, because we believe that Jesus died and rose again, and so we believe he's coming again. See, because anybody's got every right to say to us, well, how do you know it's just not a pipe dream? How do you know it's not just something you dreamt up? After all, life is tough and then you die, and so the Christians just made it up, pie in the sky when you die. And you need to have something to look forward to. You mentioned that earlier, and so you got this idea that Jesus is coming back again. Where do you dig that up from? That's a good question. What do you say to the person who says that? Well, that's just my belief. The person says, well, guess what? It's just not my belief. Someone says, well, it's my belief over here. So here's the question. Does belief make it so, or is truth the basis of belief? We were eating in a hamburger joint in Santa Barbara last week. The waitresses were an interesting group. Every so often they grab the ketchup bottles and use them as microphones, dummy microphones, and then they sang to the music that was playing in the background. In the course of engaging them in conversation, we asked one of the girls, where do you study? Presuming she studied. I mean, we felt sorry for her. We hoped she wasn't simply spending the rest of her life grabbing ketchup bottles and singing, you know, doing that kind of stuff. And she said that she was a student at the University of California in Santa Barbara. And I said, well, what do you study? And she said, well, I'm studying philosophy. I said, what do you want to be? She said, I actually want to be a professor of philosophy. I said, a professor of philosophy that pretends that ketchup bottles are microphones and sings in a hamburger joint. She says, yeah, I suppose, you know, anything for a buck. So I said to her as she was coming back and forth, I said, hey, by the way, Samantha, what do you think of the idea of objective, absolute truth? She said, I think it's a crazy idea. She went back somewhere else. She came back again. I said, hey, Samantha, is there anyone on your faculty that would believe in objective, absolute truth? She thought for a while. She said, well, you know, there's one guy who's really, really, really weird, way out. I think he might. She said, but nobody does. Now, so I said to her, I said, you know, do you know that I'm seated in the heavenly places with Christ Jesus? No, I didn't. You know I didn't. I said to her, I said, we got a lot of discussions to have. We got some major discussions here. And so we started at first principles, the whole idea of conscience, the whole idea of an innate awareness of morality. Where does it come from and everything? So that we might eventually get to the position, said, do you ever consider the thought that Jesus of Nazareth might be the person he claimed to be? That starting point. No, I never. Why would I ever? How would I ever go about considering that? Well, the Gospel of John would be a help to you, because John said these things were written that you might believe, and that by believing you might have life in his name. And we're going to have to talk about the fact that Jesus of Nazareth died. And he died for an express purpose. He died on the basis of sin. And that means you and me, therefore we got a problem. And that he was risen from the dead, and that's a complete mind blower, and that'll take time. And here's the real piece de resistance. He's coming back again. Personally, visibly, bodily. It's going to be dramatic. It's going to be decisive. It's going to be like lightning across the sky. Can't you just see her picking up the ketchup bottle saying, excuse me, there's a whole lot of shaking going on. Because the fact of the matter is that the culture into which you and I are returning tomorrow morning, and understand this clearly, you can talk to them and they might listen. But nothing will make a greater impact than when your business buddies, your college roommates, your high school friends, your bridge playing partners see that you have turned from idols to serve the living God. True belief issues in transformed behavior. New life, new lifestyle. Let's pause just in a moment of prayer. I could probably call that the sermon that might have been. And I recognize that it's not where we thought we would go, but it is where we've been. For those of us who profess to be changed, but whose behavior is less than it might be, we know, Lord, that you are speaking to us concerning that. And as we think of this afternoon and the opportunities of telling others, we pray that the thought of the soon return of Jesus Christ may produce within us a desire to live a holy life and a genuine desire to see our friends and our neighbors become committed followers of Jesus Christ. Lift our gaze to the time when Christ will come and take us home. For Jesus' sake we ask it. Amen.
0: You're listening to Truth for Life with Alistair Begg. As we are learning, becoming a Christian will change the way we think about everything, including the world around us, all of creation. The book we are recommending today will encourage you to slow down, spend more time in nature, and form a deeper relationship with the Creator. The book is called The Language of Rivers and Stars, How Nature Speaks of the Glories of God. This book reflects on the beauty and power that is displayed in nature and the cosmos, how it reveals the creativity, the intelligence, the awesomeness of the Creator. The author uses the days of creation, as described in Genesis, as a framework to invite you to discover, interpret, and respond to the

0: 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I'm Bob Lapine. Thanks for listening this week. Hope you have a great weekend and are able to worship with your local church. Next week, we'll consider the return of Christ. How will we know when it's really Him and not just a charlatan? Study along with us as we explore the clear answers given in Scripture. The Bible teaching of Alistair Begg is furnished by Truth For Life, where the learning is for living.
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2: Aerodynamics, the science of flight, is a highly complex science. This is because many complex forces are acting upon everything in the flight. These forces include the power available for flight and the drag produced by the flying object. Each of these categories include many additional forces which depend upon the shape of the flying object, the shape and the length of the wings, the speed and the altitude. And that is why, for example, high-altitude planes have extra long wings. One critical force that has been under recent study is the turbulence that forms at the tip of the wings. The shorter the wing, the more energy-consumed turbulence forms at the tip of the wing. Different wing designs have been tried to decrease this turbulence. Engineers have had some success reducing this turbulence with winglets. You may have seen these small vertical wings on the wingtips of some aeroplanes. Swiss researchers have been studying vultures in the hope of finding a better solution to this problem, because vultures have a relatively short wingspan, and this has proved to be surprisingly efficient. They discovered that this is because the feathers at the vulture's wingtips spread out. They then tested a wing with a feather-like cascade of blades at the end. This new wing was more than 4 times more efficient than the average wing design in use today. It takes a great deal of faith in evolution to think that natural selection possesses such knowledge of aerodynamics. Clearly, the vulture was designed by an intelligent creator who understands aerodynamics even better than we do.
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7: Our Bible verse today is found in the Psalms. "I will bless the Lord at all times. His praise shall continually be in my mouth. My soul will make its boast in the Lord. The humble will hear it and rejoice. O magnify the Lord with me, and let us exalt His name together." That was Psalm 34, verses 1 through 3. This is WJLU New Smyrna Beach and WJLH Flagler Beach.
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2: Russ Crossan is here with us today on Focus on the Family with Jim Daly to discuss managing your finances with eternity in mind. Thanks for joining us. I'm John Fuller.
0: You know, I think managing work and family is one of the hardest things to do. It maybe shouldn't be that way. Maybe today Russ is going to tell us how to do that better. But I can remember that battle all the way along. Gene and I had our children a little later, but I was traveling around the world for Focus on the Family. It was exciting. I was helping to build the international effort, but I was gone like 2-3 weeks at a time. And it took a lot to do that. Thankfully, the boys arrived just as I was concluding that big adventure, and I was able to be home a lot more often. And so that worked out for us. But it was almost just a mistake. It's like God took us that way. It wasn't planned. And I'm excited to help others think about it and plan for it rather than rely on just sure, maybe. We'll talk about that with our guest today.
2: Yeah, family takes a lot of intentionality, and money is a part of that process. And Russ Crossan is passionate about helping us think through these things. He's the chief vision officer and senior partner of Blue Trust, and he's helped families and couples be good financial stewards for over 40 years. Now, he's captured some of his expertise and insights in a terrific book called Your Life Well Spent, The Eternal Rewards of Investing Yourself and Your Money in Your Family.
0: Russ, welcome back. The folks really loved the last program we did with you on budgeting.
1: Well, but, I'm glad. This one would be better than that. If they like budgeting, they should like this one. Thanks, Jim.
0: It is kind of interesting that, you know, there was such a large response. I mean, you're obviously tapping a nerve just talking about how to budget in a godly way and the things to remember and things to do. And that's what people responded to. And today we're going to talk about much more, but kind of like life plan.
1: Well, I think the idea is that was budgeting and how to manage your money and make sure you spend less than you make. That was the punchline. But today we want to talk about why do you even want to do that? Why is that important?
0: Yeah.
1: And I would propose to us that what I've seen over four decades is that we manage our money not to have more money.
0: Yeah.
1: Julie and I aren't on a budget to have more money. We manage our money to have more life. So how do we begin to manage and use and spend our money to have more life? I like to say a life well spent is a life that earns and uses money to buy time to impact people. First and foremost, your family, if you're married and have kids. Secondarily, other people. It's a life that focuses on the eternal in the realm of the temporal. So we live in a society that's just constantly telling us not to be content. And also lying to us about this issue of money, saying things like, hey, the more money you have, the more content you be, the more successful you are, the more you're worth as a person, the more money you have. And these things get us totally whacked out on balance. You mentioned earlier that it's issue of money and family is really interesting because you start your career, you start your family at the same time. And it's interesting. They both require the most time at the same time.
0: Yeah.
1: Stop and think about that. When you finally get the big house and the money, you don't need it. And when you needed it, you didn't have it.
0: Right.
1: So we have to have the right perspective about this as a journey. And so we spend less than we make, not just to have more money, but to have more time and figure out how I can enjoy the trip. Richard Swinson, in his book, Margin, said, we need room to breathe. We need freedom to think. Our relationships are being starved to death by velocity. And our children lay wounded on the ground over by high-speed good intentions. And so we have to figure out this money thing so that we can hopefully have a chance to balance life.
0: Well, in that context, give us some practical approaches. In your late 20s, you know, let's say you're the married couple, maybe kids aren't here yet, but you're thinking about what you need to do. You buy the starter home. You already got your eye on what we might be able to buy by 35 or 40. Just describe attitude-wise how we get a hold of those appetites so we can live within our means and do the right thing.
1: Well, the longer term your perspective, you bear your decisions. So if you think, okay, these decisions I'm making in my 20s, so you're both working. Well, one principle there is live on one income and save the other. Put some cement in the basement, you know, put some savings down. The other thing is get used to the fact that, hey, maybe we can stay in this starter home a little longer. I mean, whoever had this idea of starter homes leading into bigger homes?
0: Right.
1: See, that's one of the biggest stressors for couples is, hey, that guy got bigger and bigger. And that's back to some of this self-image, trying to keep up with the Joneses. I hate to tell you, your kids don't really care where they live. What they care is if you are around a little bit. So it doesn't make any sense for me to keep buying bigger homes, buying newer cars. So Jim, I would say, practically speaking, I do it different. You know, Julie and I, for example, we didn't have a dining room table for 3 years.
0: You know, we'd carry our
1: sofa table into the dining room. And it was because, you know, we were saving, you know, and trying to manage our money in such a way we didn't get out over our skis. So I think this idea that I don't have to impress anybody. Yeah. You know, I mean, I just need to figure out, hey, how can I put some money in the bank, have some savings, spend less than I make, and not make these decisions? I think the two big ones are the house. You know, where do we get this idea of starter homes? We're going to do a bigger home, and then a bigger home, and guess what? When you're 40 or 50, there's nobody in it but you and your wife.
0: Right. I mean, it's so true. And, you know, why not be satisfied in what you're at and just see where things go, whether or not you'll be able to afford that bigger house. I was made aware of a, I think it was 60 Minutes clip that was done where whoever the journalist was had six or seven successful women who had really bought into the feminist perspective, and they had never married. They reached the top of corporate success, and they were sitting in these big homes. And the journalist said, can you explain to me, you're in this big home with big yards, but you're by yourself. And they cried, the way I understood that story. That's kind of an exaggeration, but it's what you're talking about, right?
1: Yeah, I mean, the whole issue of, you know, if you're blessed to be married, you know, and raising a family, then focus your attention there, not just on the money. I like to equate this to, I call that posterity. Posterity are the generations that come after us versus prosperity. And that's usually what we think about. Prosperity is all the things we can buy with money. And I think, Jim, one of the things that's helped me is I never thought about this before until I began to get in this career and help couples, but we need to think about how do I use my money to invest in posterity, not just prosperity.
0: Right.
1: And that's a whole different perspective. And the issue is when you start thinking that way, you will use your money differently and invest it in things that relate to your family.
0: And Russ, this isn't covered in your book, but I think it's relevant to culture today, this idea of, for some, not just women, but men too, don't get married and certainly don't have kids, have a dog because it's easier. Mm-hmm. I mean, it frustrates me, being the head of a family ministry, to see so much of culture messaging that. You talk about be mindful of the messaging.
1: Right.
0: That to me, for us, is one of the core problems in the culture, that we've become so selfish that we don't even want to give of our time or our treasure to be married or raise a child or two or three.
1: Well, remember what I said earlier, a life well spent earns and uses money to buy time to impact people. So, and I invest that money, use it in such a way to impact people. So how do I invest if I don't have kids? How do I invest it in the people around me and invest in my community and things like this? So we need to begin to think about using our financial capital to invest in things that are going to matter, because that's all that matters is posterity, it's legacy. Yeah. We're all leaving a legacy.
0: And I don't want to lay that all on younger people, but there's a lot of fear in people too, younger people, you know, that it's expensive. $250,000, I think, was the last number I saw that you're going to spend on a child till they're 18. And, you know, so the culture is building fear into people. Like, I can't afford that. I'm working at McDonald's, and I'm only making $10 an hour.
1: Well, here's what will help you if you change your thinking from that being an expense to an investment. See, it's really helped me to realize that I can invest money in posterity type things. So education for my kids, for example, you just mentioned it costs a lot to educate my kids. If I can think of that as an investment, not an expense, then all of a sudden it changes my thinking.
0: Yeah, I like that.
1: And so I can put it in retirement, I can put it in another piece of real estate, I can buy a second home, you fill in the blank, but I could also invest in my family. And that's been a paradigm shift for me. You know, I used to consider some of the stuff I did with money as just an expense, but then when I thought, wait a minute, no, if I pay for that marriage retreat for my married son and his wife to go, that's an investment, not just an expense.
0: Yeah, that's good.
1: Or if I pay for house help when the kids are young so my wife is not stressed out over the holidays, that's an investment, not just an expense. And so if you just change your paradigm to it being an investment and not just an expense, then some of this use of money will give you more time, and it'll help you invest in what's really going to account for eternity.
0: And you touched on this, but the idea of capital being financial, spiritual, and social, just hit those again. You said it quickly.
1: Yeah, well, this whole book came about, Jim, because I sat with people They'd be in my office. They're worth lots of money, lots of financial capital, and tears would be streaming down their face. They didn't know their kids, didn't know their spouse. They had relational challenges. And I realized that most people just invest their money in financial capital instruments, stocks, bonds, real estate, and so forth. But how do you invest in spiritual and social capital? Well, spiritual capital, it's like I said, with my boys, I would pay them to do scripture memory, or I'd pay them to read certain books and give them do a book report.
0: That's an investment.
1: That's an investment in their spiritual capital development. Social capital, how do I help them grow socially and learn a work ethic? Well, when I bought lawn equipment so they could start a lawn business, that was an investment. So now they're able to start a business and begin to build some work ethic. So I just think it's, you know, this will be a funny story about my recent posterity investment. I just repurposed my basketball court into a pickleball court.
0: That's what everybody's doing.
1: Well, and that in my old life would have been an expense. But Jim, I considered it a posterity investment, investing in, but then my neighbor called and said, hey, can I use your pickleball court for my 17-year-old son's birthday party? So, well, I made an investment, but now it's being able to be used in the community. People come over. I got a text just last week. Hey, is the court open? Can we come play with my son and his friends from college? And so I think, Jim, what's really helped me is to realize that my money can go into my 401k and my IRA and financial instruments, but I can also use it to build in spiritual and social capital.
0: I'm terrible. The first thing I think of is good thing you're not in the insurance business, right? You're going to use the court. What if you break your ankle, right?
2: Well, there are liability issues there, aren't there? This is Focus on the Family with Jim Daly, and our guest is Russ Crossan, and we're talking about some of the concepts in his book, Your Life Well Spent, The Eternal Rewards of Investing Yourself and Your Money in Your Family. 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
0: Russ, you tell a story in the book about a family reunion, because this caught my attention, just the difference between a family in chaos and a family in shalom, in God's peace. I think the Montague family. What did you observe at this family reunion?
1: Well, I flew up to Michigan years ago, and what I observed was four generations of folks that had been intentional about passing on this idea of spiritual and social capital. So obviously there was a lot of food. There were over 100 people there. They had a jet ski out on the lake that was there. And I just observed that if we're intentional about passing on and thinking about investing in our family, not just financial capital, then that's a picture of what it could be for us. And so I came back from that thinking, okay, I'm going to start managing my money, not just to have more money and to save more, but I'm gonna send some of it on ahead by investing in some of these things we just talked about. And before that, I would have not thought of those as investments. I thought of them as expenses or budget items. Remember, we talked about the B word earlier. These really aren't budget items. I would encourage the listeners to put a posterity investment line in their plan. I think if you just start thinking, hey, some of this money I'm going to use to invest in my family, then I think it'll just change your thinking and it'll help you free you up. The other thing here, Jim, is you have to keep a longer perspective to do this. You know, we talked about balance. The other stressor on balance for young couples is they've been fed this lie that they have to be in a hurry to quit. So retirement is, you know, hey, sign up for the 401k, the goal, we got to retire.
0: Yeah.
1: And I would just say that not only are you starting your family, you're starting your career, being in a hurry to quit doesn't make any sense. So we just need to extend our time horizon. That will help you have some balance, help you realize, I hate to tell you this, I'm a financial guy and I understand compounding, but there were years I did not fund my retirement. You say, wait a minute, Russ, that's stupid. But I was paying off my house. I knew if I paid my house off, my expenses would go down, my budget wouldn't be a stress, I'd have more time to coach my kids' ball teams and things like that. So it was intentional. Pay off the debt, lower my expenses, buy more time.
0: Yeah. I do want to press on that a little bit because I don't know a lot of people that manage that well, especially in your 30s and 40s, because you do have a lot of expense. You may have bought the house, even if it's the starter house. You still have a mortgage payment. You start looking at that budget and you're going, wow. And in addition to that, there's discussion points where, you know, if a mom wants to stay at home, you're going, I don't know if we can do that. Mm-hmm. Speak to that whole basket of prioritization. And, you know, again, I'm thinking of the 30-something, 40-somethings, how to find the margin so you can be family.
1: Well, it's like I said earlier, Julie and I just chose to not buy some things. We chose to stay in the older house. We've had the 10-year car plan. And so I think you can find a way. You know, this second income, we've bought the lie that we have to have a second income. Now, go actually do the numbers and see, because you probably find out it's really not contributing that much to the spendable income. The other thing is that paycheck you took home, what I found is most people just automatically have retirement taken out. So they haven't realized that they've made some decisions that they could go back and maybe cut it in half or cut it back just to the amount being matched. And like I did, just didn't even fund it for a few years when expenses were high. So I think with people will, I've noticed that people, they just think that's a given. They think the retirement's a given. And that's one of the first places people can look to maybe get some extra cash flow to do things. Let me just say one thing. I've met with more couples, Jim, where they'll be sitting on our couch and the husband says, look at all this money we have in retirement. And the wife just wants some cash. You can't buy kids' braces with retirement funds. Mm. You can't pay for those sporting event dues with retirement funds. Mm. And so we have to talk about that as a couple. But that's one of the biggest disruptors is retirement. Because I've had people come in and have $100,000 in 401k and no money in the bank.
3: Yeah.
1: And so it's better to have $60,000 in your 401k and $20,000 in the bank, right? A little bit less net worth, you paid some tax. So I think that one of the biggest places you can get some freedom is to make sure you're not overfunding retirement too soon.
3: Wow, that's interesting.
1: I mean, I've just seen it, and we just think, wow, that's and so this is where guys and gals, you know, I've seen guys, they're so impressed. Hey, honey, look here, I got all this money in retirement. She doesn't care. Yeah. Show me some cash.
3: Yeah, or show me some time.
1: Yeah, show me some time.
3: Mm. That's what we deal with here at Focus on the Family. It's typically that issue. The couples that don't have children, there's lots of reasons. You know, some might be a decision. I get it. I think you should. But other couples can't have kids, and, you know, they want kids. For those couples who are in that place, what can they do to invest in posterity when they're not going to be able to have children?
1: Well, look around. You know, maybe there's a parachurch, or maybe, you know, Young Life, or there's something at your church. You can invest in people. You can invest, maybe your neighbors. Use some of that financial capital to invest in something. Just keep your antenna up and uh-huh. ask God to show you. In fact, as Julie and I just had this happen just 2 days ago. This gal calls and says, hey, our septic is out. We're trying to have this women's ministry in our home, and I'm just hoping that the toilets work. We don't have the money. So just yesterday, Jim, this is a real life story. I told Julie, I said, write a check for $5,000 and send it to them and say, we want you to make sure you can still have ministry, and the toilets will flush. So when these women come over, she has 16 women coming to her home. Mm-hmm. So I would just say, if you don't have kids, just look around and have this generous mindset to where if you have the financial capability to do it, you know, instead of just building bigger piles, invest in stuff. So we invested in a septic yesterday.
3: I was going to give you credit for that. Not many donors are excited about investing in toilets. So,
1: well,
3: way to go.
1: Well, let me say one other thing about that. That's not deductible, Jim. And I would say to donors, it's okay. Some of the most fun generosity Julie and I do is not deductible because you look around and find needs.
3: Yeah.
1: Maybe it's that waitress or the cleaning lady when you pick up your dry cleaning, whatever it is.
3: Let me ask you, the one thing that I've seen in myself, and I think it's true of all of us, when you do that kind of giving, that kind of investing in the future, what benefit do you receive for that? I find that far more rewarding than just buying something.
1: Well, you know, we won't know the side of heaven, all the impact of our generosity, right? But, you know, it's mostly just knowing that you were obedient. I was sitting there on the couch Monday night with Julie, and we got this call, and I'm like, I said, I think we need to send him some money. She goes, yeah. I said, what are you thinking? So anyway, I just think we need to be obedient.
3: Yeah.
1: I just got a text. My son sent a text that he just shared with somebody. He was working out in college and challenged this guy to go to church. So now 14 years later, he got a thing, this guy saying he met his wife there, he knows the Lord, he got directions. You just never know.
3: Oh, that's
1: great. You just be obedient to where God has you with how you use your money and how you share the gospel and just see what God does.
2: Mm-hmm. Go back a bit, Russ, to an earlier day where you and your wife were raising kids and you had those challenges. Did you have some bumps that you hit that kind of through the school of hard knocks, you learned some lessons?
1: Yes, we did.
2: You're pretty passionate about this.
1: Yes, we did. Yeah. And this is where I, you know, we just got caught up in the just the sports thing for kids, you know, and we find ourselves chasing our tail, right? Running here, running there, running over the place. And so we finally sat down one day and said, why are we doing this? Why don't we go camping, or why don't we spend some time on the weekends with the kids rather than running off to this? Because we just got caught up in it. So I think, John, we wrote our sports philosophy. And I would encourage folks to really think about that, especially when their kids are younger. Don't just get caught up in this this youth sports industrial complex.
2: And how did the kids respond to camping as opposed to sports?
1: They were only doing this stuff because we were taking them. They didn't care. Oh. They loved the camping a lot more. I wish I would have started it earlier. We got our Saturdays back. We wrote our sports philosophy and gave us some more time. And so I think that was one of the biggest things that we were getting out of balance. Mm-hmm. Plus, we had to learn to say no to a lot of things. And so that was one thing I talked about in the book. No is a perfectly legitimate answer to things. And we talked about time replacement. One of the chapters in the book talks about time replacement. If we're going to say yes to something, what's going out? Mm-hmm. And it took a while because Julie and I are both type A, choleric, producer type people. And so, but yeah, saying no to perfectly good things. And then writing our sports philosophy at that stage when they were 5 to 10 really helped us.
3: You know, sometimes with travel schedules, one of the things I did years ago when the boys were, you know, probably 8 and 6, right in that area, I realized I really don't have to have a busy summer travel schedule because most of the donors at Focus and you can control speaking engagements and things like that. So I kind of put a hiatus on travel between Memorial Day and Labor Day. And it sank into my boys so well that I remember a March that was very busy. I traveled a lot. I think Troy was probably 11. Mm. And he said, "Oh, Dad, that's okay." Because I was feeling bad. Like, I'm not here much right now. He goes, "Oh, Dad, that's okay. We got the summer right around the corner." Yeah. I was like, okay, he got it. But he felt valued. Yep. Even though I was busy in March, he knew that May was around the corner and we'd start doing the family camping and those things. But finding ways to look through your children's eyes to say, how do they know I love them?
1: Well, and we talked about the sports things. Most of our education of our kids is as we cart them from one largely irrelevant activity to the next, that they look at the back of our heads.
3: Yeah, okay. Right.
1: And so that's not good. So this, you freeing up your schedule. And that's why managing your money is to have more time, not more money. Free up your schedule, live in the older house longer, drive the older car longer, spend less than you make, live on one income, save the second income. All those things help you have more time.
3: Yeah.
1: And just be in there. Like I said, kids, they just want, you know, think about it. You go to Africa, they don't have starter huts. Right. You know, and back to your illustration earlier, you know, about the playing with the boat. We were over there and the kids were playing with a battery.
3: Yeah.
1: I mean, outside. And so I just think that it's time for a different perspective. And the perspective is, okay, why am I managing my money? To have more life, to get more time. So I can focus on spiritual and social capital being developed in my kids, not just financial capital. And the world's told you, no, you're only successful if you have a bigger house and the more you have and all that. And that's the other thing I had to learn. Joshua 1:8 says, "This book of the law shall not depart from your mouth. You shall meditate on it day and night and be careful to according to all that is written in it, and then your way will be prosperous, and everything you do, you'll have success." So, Jim, I used to read that and think, Joshua 1:8, I'm going to have money. But read it more slowly. What's the Bible say? Love your wife as Christ loved the church, you're successful. Deuteronomy 8, train up your kids. It says, do according to what's written in here, and then you're successful. So true success has nothing to do with money. It has to do with doing what the Bible says, which is love my wife, train up my children the way they should go, work hardly for my employer, Colossians 3:23. And so we have bought the wrong definition of success, which has really exacerbated the problem of balance. And so once I began to understand, wait a minute, I can be successful and not have money? Yeah, but see, our language betrays us. You go to church, they have a successful business. That person's successful. Do you ever go up and say, man, I'm seeing how you're raising your kids. I'm seeing, Jim, you were successful doing that summer thing. That was a real successful move on your part.
3: Yeah.
1: So that we have to really realize that we have bought the world's lie. See, it's lie or truth, and the world says, you're successful if you have money. No, you're successful if you do what God's called you to do.
3: So developing that wisdom to be able to discern those truths, as an older man now, talk to your 25-year-old self. What are you saying to that younger appetite, the enticement to make money, which is going to take time, but realizing that's not the goal?
1: I would just say, let me just show you the end of the story. See, and what I've been sharing here, and the reason we wrote this book, I wrote this book as a timeout. Hey, manage your money so you don't get to the end of your life and sit like those guys that had $10 million in my office with tears streaming down their face.
3: No, Jim, relationship.
1: No, Jim, this is why I wrote the book, was to say, hey, everybody, time out. You manage your money so that you don't get to the end of your life and have regrets, because these people had regrets because they bought the lie that it was all about the money, my self-worth, my success, the more I have, the more content I'll be, and they bought that lie.
3: Yeah.
1: And I'm saying, if you're 20s, you get a chance to start off on the right path. But guess what? Julie and I didn't have a dining room table. We lived in an older house longer. You have to do things different than your friends, but you are not going to regret it. You're not going to regret it. I can guarantee that.
3: I so appreciate that. That was Gene and I. I mean, we slept on the floor. I'd come back from Japan. We got married, and I threw blankets on the floor, and I said, this is our futon. And we didn't have a dining room table for like a year and a half. We found one for $99.99. Yep. And it was just so we could sit and eat together. But it was slow growing. And I so appreciate that. And Russ, what you've talked about, we need to tune down or turn down the world's voices to us to say, this is how we got to do it.
1: This is all about right thinking. And we either get our truth from the world or from the Word of God.
3: Yeah.
1: And the truth is that money is not a measure of self-worth. It's not a measure of success. It's not a measure of contentment. The truth is retirement is not the goal of working. The truth is your kids don't need all the stuff you didn't have. They need more of you.
3: Yeah.
1: And less of your stuff. And so since we bought those lies, though, and I talk about that in the book, we get out of balance.
3: Yeah.
1: And so the call is, hey, wait a minute, everybody. Let's just slow down. See, think about it. If you don't think you're trying to retire by 55 or 65, you have another 10 years you're thinking, then you don't have to put as much in retirement when you're 30.
3: Right.
1: And I would just say that that's the paradigm shift. I've been told, you know, this book's been out a while, that that's the paradigm shift. They said, wait a minute, this book's not about money. It's right. about my life. And I've had people say it. It's totally changed their paradigm and their way to think because it's like they never thought that way. I'm a financial guy, right? I'm supposed to be talking about building bigger piles and managing it. No, no. You invest that pile in what's really going to count for eternity.
3: Mm. Russ, that sums it up. I mean, the title, Your Life Well Spent, is what it's all about. And I just want to say thank you for being with us today. Thank you for the reminder to do the right thing and to think the right way. And if you're in that spot, I don't care what decade you're in, the 20s, the 30s, the 60s, maybe even the 70s, we got to think differently about spending time. Yeah, as a grandparent, what are those grandkids going to remember about you? And this book is a great reminder on the things that we need to say and think about and do to invest in posterity, as Russ has said. So thanks for being with us.
1: Well, Jim, thanks. And I would just sum it up by saying, consider posterity investing in your financial planning, not just prosperity investing.
3: I love it. I love it. Get a copy, contact us, make a gift into the ministry here, and we'll send you a copy of the book as our way of saying thank you for investing in others.
2: 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And thanks for joining us today for Focus on the Family with Jim Daly. I'm John Fuller, inviting you back next time as we once again help you and your family thrive in Christ.
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9: The Bible tells us that the tongue is capable of inflicting wounds that cut far deeper than any sword. And when those words aren't true, the pain can feel absolutely unbearable. Today on Insight for Living, Chuck Swindoll continues our journey through the book of Job, arriving at a moment when Job, already broken by unimaginable loss, must now defend himself against a torrent of false accusations. In Job chapters 20 and 21, Chuck draws four powerful principles straight from Job's response. Principles you'll want close at hand the next time someone's tongue turns against you.
10: Truth has a way of vindicating wrong. And I think Job turns to it when he answers Zophar. I don't think it's always appropriate that you just sit silently and get beat up by the tongue of liars. Job doesn't. I mean, you don't read, then Job answered, whatever. That's not there. You don't see that. Okay. Shoot. No, Job answers him, listen to what Job says. You got to admire, the guy's covered with boils. I mean, he's sick, he's fevered, he's swollen, he's hurting, he's grieved. He says to Zophar, look at these, verse 2. Listen carefully to my speech. So you listen for a change. I added that for a change, okay? That's just a little addition there. You listen. In fact, I like the way he put it. Let this be your way of consolation. Since words aren't, maybe silence will be. You listen. So listen up. Secondly, bear with me. That suggests patience. By the way, there it is again, by the way. People who spread lies against you aren't good listeners and they aren't patient. And Job knows that. And he says, I want you to do something different. I want you to listen and I want you to be patient as you reason your way through what I want to tell you. That I may speak, then after I have spoken, you may mock. Isn't that good? One of my sources said he called this a sarcastic imperative in the Hebrew. So that's a good way to put it. Go ahead and mock, but at least give me my day. Give me my moment in court. You listen and you patiently work this through and reason your way through this, and then you can mock on. As for me, is my complaint to man, or why should I not be impatient? And why should I not be impatient? Look at me and be astonished. There's the third command. Look at me. Listen, patiently bear with me, and look. Look in my eyes. Look at my face. In fact, look at how he says it. Put your hand over your mouth. Yeah, I think by now, they're sort of lecturing into space. They're not wanting to look at him. Job says, you look at me. You say what you have to say to my face, which false accusers don't do. They go around us. They go behind our back. They go to people who are weak and gullible and willing to listen to lies, and then they infect them with their verbal germs. And Job says, you've talked, now listen. You reason with me. You look at me. You look at me. Now, what's Job going to say to him? He's going to answer all three points. Listen carefully. First, he's going to say, often the wicked do live long lives. Just because a person doesn't know God doesn't mean they die in their 20s. Or doesn't mean they go through some horrible suffering because they're wicked. And he gives examples of that. We'll get there. Second, he says, their pleasures are not always temporary. Listen, some who are lost get great jobs, earn a gob of dough, have multiple homes and many women or many men have luxurious cars and sleep around and live wild and don't die till they're 90. I mean, their pleasures are not always temporary. So where do you get off saying that, Zophar? That's not true. And death comes to everybody, and it doesn't always fall hard on the wicked. Some die in a pretty good state of mind. Now, what follows is awful. But in life, the point is, in life, the things you're saying, Zophar, don't square with fact. So let me spit this out in a hurry here. Look at verse 7. Why do the wicked still live and continue on, also become very powerful? See, he's building his case. Zophar, you say that the wicked don't live long. Well, how do you explain those that continue and become, in fact, powerful? And talk about their lifestyle. Look at that. He describes it. Their descendants are established with them in their sight. Their offspring before their eyes. Their houses are safe from fear. Neither is the rod of God on them. Look outside. Even the ox mates without fail, and cows calve, and they don't abort. They send forth their little ones like the flock. Their children skip about. They sing to the timbrel and the harp. They rejoice at the sound of the flute. They spend their days in prosperity. It doesn't look grim to me. In fact, you may wonder if they really don't know God. Don't doubt it. Verse 14, they say to God, "Depart from us. We do not even desire the knowledge of your ways." And I want you to know, Zophar, look at the end of verse 16. The counsel of the wicked is far from me. I'm not in that category. I'm sick. Nobody knows why I'm sick, but I'm sick. And it's a mystery, but I'm not wicked. And furthermore, the wicked don't necessarily die young. Just because there's God, they don't have God in their lives, doesn't mean that they go to an early grave. And now that we're on the second, where's proof that they suffer calamity, that they always suffer calamity? Verse 17, how often is the lamp of the wicked put out? How often does their calamity fall on them? See how he's reasoning? Does God apportion destruction in his anger? Are they a straw before the wind or chaff which the storm carries away? This is poetry, you remember. You say God stores away a man's iniquity for his sons. Let God repay him so that he may know it. And verse 22, can anyone teach God knowledge in that he judged those on high? One dies in his full strength, being wholly at ease and satisfied. And he's not eaten up with disease. His sides are filled out with fat. Isn't that an interesting way to put it? The marrow of his bones is moist. And then on the other hand, there are people who die who are bitter of soul and never taste anything good. Together they lie down in the dust. Job is saying to Zophar, your argument doesn't hold water. There are examples on the other side. Let me show you a verse you may have never seen before. Look at Ecclesiastes 8:11. I learned this verse years ago, and it often comes to mind when I get to subjects like this. Ecclesiastes, Psalms, Proverbs, Ecclesiastes. It's a hard book to find. Just before Song of Solomon, just after Proverbs, okay? Ecclesiastes 8:11. Look at this verse. It's in the Old Testament. Okay, some of you are not right there yet. Take it. Because the sentence against an evil deed is not executed quickly. Look at that. Because the sentence against an evil deed is not executed quickly, therefore the hearts of the sons of men among them are given fully to do evil. Well, what does that mean? It means because every time a person does wrong, he's not judged or a victim of calamity, he decides, I can do that again. I can do more of that. Although a sinner, verse 12, does evil 100 times and may lengthen his life, still I know that it will be well for those who fear God, who fear him openly. I mean, here's a guy that does it 100 times, lengthens his life. We need to get out of our mind the stereotype picture of the lost person. Some of the lost live better than many of us could imagine, and they die better than any of us could imagine. Because they're lost doesn't mean they're therefore in this life finished or in a calamitous journey. That comes after life. That comes in the ultimate. Our good news is about life beyond. It does not mean you believe in Christ and suddenly you're affluent or ipso facto, suddenly you've lost everything. We have it mixed up. We got our theology sort of screwed up around our lifestyle or our preference or our prejudices, as if the wealthy can never be godly or the poor can never be wicked. That's Zophar's problem. I mean, look at you, Job. Look at the condition you're in. You obviously, you got sin in your life. You just haven't told us. Because the wicked live suffering. And Job says, wait a minute, it's not true. There are times that the wicked live very prosperously. He describes it when he talks about death. Verse 30, for the wicked is reserved for the day of calamity. They will be led forth in the day of fury. That's the ultimate. Who will confront him with his actions? Who will repay him for what he has done? Now, watch the funeral service of the wicked. While he's carried to the grave, men will keep watch over his tomb. The clods of the valley will gently cover him. Moreover, all men will follow after him while countless ones go before him. Listen to the way Eugene Peterson paraphrases that. Have you ever asked world travelers how they see this? Have you not listened to their stories of evil men and women who got off scot-free, who never had to pay for their wickedness? Did anyone ever confront them with their crimes? Did they ever have to face the music? Not likely. They're given fancy funerals with all the trimmings, gently lowered into expensive graves, with everyone telling lies about how wonderful they were. You've seen it. Zophar, you've missed it with me. I'm not in that category. You've got it simplified to the point of being simplistic. Wicked or righteous, some die well-healed, some die bitterly and in anguish. And look at his final summation of Zophar's counsel, verse 34. How then will you vainly comfort me? Your answers remain full of falsehood. See, that's saying it straight. And I'm suggesting that kind of truth needs to be said to people who are pouring falsehood in our heads. The word falsehood, by the way, in the Hebrew means treachery or fraud. Your answers remain full of treachery. They can't be counted on. It's not as you have falsely accused me of being. You need truth, and you're not hearing it, and you're not saying it. Now, you've so patiently sat through this. Well, most of you. You have sat patiently through this, and you have listened to Zophar, and you've listened to Job's answer. Now, I want to talk with you. I want to offer you 4 lingering principles you can live by when you're falsely accused. Okay? Now you're talking. Some of you are saying, where is that pen and paper? And that's good, because you will need this when, not if, but when people accuse you falsely of things. Here's some guidelines that I learned from Job. There are 4. And following each principle is a little 2-word suggestion. Okay, here's the first principle. Listen to what is being said, considering the character of the critic. Listen to what is being said, considering the character of the critic. And the 2-word counsel on this, right after it, parenthesis, stay calm. You'll be tempted to jump in and rashly say things that you'll later regret. Stay calm. Listen. Listen to what is being said, considering the character of the critic. Stay calm. Second, respond with true facts, knowing the nature of your accuser. Respond with true facts, knowing the nature of your accuser. Frankly, it may be a former husband, former wife. It may be a former boss. It may be a former employee, maybe a neighbor, maybe a pastor. Doesn't matter who it is. The point is, if you are being accused, you need to have true facts. So my two-word counsel here is speak truth. Don't just react, or you'll come off just like the accuser. Speak truth. David prayed in Psalm 26, "Vindicate me, O Lord, according to my integrity." Abraham Lincoln was told that he needed to fire the Postmaster General back in July. The letter he wrote was dated July 18, 1864. And so he writes Secretary Stanton this letter saying he's not going to do it because it's based on hearsay. And then he makes this statement, "Truth is generally the best vindication against slander." Isn't that good? Truth is generally the best vindication against slander. Stay with truth. Don't exaggerate it. Don't pad it. Don't hesitate. Respond with true facts, accurate information. Number three, use examples that represent reality and balance. Use examples that represent reality and balance. That's what Job did. Trusting your defense to the Lord. Use examples that represent reality and balance. Trusting your defense to the Lord. Parenthesis, lean hard. I understand I have been accused of things. It has kept me awake. It has made my stomach churn. It has taken away my appetite. I have found myself at times thinking I'm not going to pay any attention to it, and that's all I can talk about. I'm not going to pay any attention to what's being written, and I memorize it. I'm not going to worry about it, and I pass it on to somebody else, what's being said. And I am not leaning hard. I need examples that represent reality and balance, and then I need to lean on God to see me through it. If truth is truth, and it is, then He will honor it, and ultimately truth will win out. Four, refuse to let the accusations discourage and derail you. Refuse to let the accusations discourage and derail you. Remembering they are nonsense and lies. They are nonsense and lies. Parenthesis, get tough. Remember that old line from the Revolutionary War, trust in God, but keep your powder dry. I mean, you lock your door at night. You trust God, but you turn on your alarm. You get in your car, you lock your doors, don't you? You roll up your windows, don't you? If you don't, you're dumb. You're playing with fire. You say, I'm going to trust God, but I'm going to ride around this back alley in a convertible. Yeah. A lot of folks are like that. There's got to be balance here. Don't be afraid of harsh examples. Job uses some. Don't be afraid of very specific, strongly stated examples. I read this past week of a physician father who is in Paraguay. Several years ago, he stood against the military regime there that was corrupt, which was also interwoven with the law enforcement, and he spoke on human rights abuse. And he spoke openly, and he exposed it. Listen to what happened. The local police took their revenge on him by arresting his teenage son, torturing him to death. Enraged, the townsfolk wanted to turn the boy's funeral into a huge protest march. The doctor father said, no, we'll do something else to protest. At the funeral, true story, the father displayed the son's body as he had found it in the jail for all to see, naked, scarred from the electric shocks, cigarette burns, beatings, and stabbings. All the villagers filed past the corpse, which lay not in a coffin, but on a blood-soaked mattress from the prison, exactly where he found the boy. It was the strongest protest imaginable. It put injustice on grotesque display. That's exactly what God did with Christ at the cross. That's exactly what he did. He didn't put a white bed sheet around him and say, no, it's too hard for you to look at that. He didn't have him crucified in a basement somewhere so people wouldn't see. He was on a hill, hanging there, dying, finally limp, gray, dead. And it was impacting, and that cross is still impacting all who will look and live, because he used a very harsh, realistic example to convey his message. Look at it. In your mind, picture it. Any other kind of information is empty and full of nonsense. Let me say to you who are going through a time of false accusation, may God strengthen you in it. May God hold you close through it. May God give you wisdom in responding to it. May he become real and personal to you, even giving you songs in the night and quiet rest as he defends you. And let me say to you who are spreading rumors and lies and slander on someone else, there is nothing more treacherous you could be doing in the family of God than that. Nothing. You hurt the body. You disease the church. You ruin the testimony of Christ. There's nothing the lost world loves to hear and see more than infighting in the family. And before we cluck our tongues at Zophar and Bildad and Eliphaz, we better do some soul searching. Search me, O God, says David. Try me, know my thoughts. See if there be any, the Hebrew says, any way of pain within me. Isn't that good? Any way of pain. Am I bringing pain to someone? And then lead me in the way everlasting. Let's bow together. It's a searching time in this old book. Job may be old, but he's certainly relevant. For you who have been crippled by false information and hurt and sometime even humiliated, may God give you strength from this message. For you who don't know Christ, may the message of the cross minister to you personally. Right where you're sitting, you can turn your life over to the Savior by faith, putting your hand in him, taking his life in place of your shame and sin and failure. You can know what it is to be forgiven fully, fully redeemed. Thank you, Father, that this is a place where shame and grace can meet. Thank you for the cross. It's still that old message that sets the captive free. Thank you for a man who would record from his journal even things as personal as this, such insulting comments, such humiliating words. Thank you for his storied endurance, his courage, his strength of character. Thank you that he didn't just sit back and let the lies run on, but he became your spokesman, which guides us even as late as the 21st century in time. Now, Lord, may we be dismissed with a reminder that you are for us, and therefore who can be against us? He who spared not his own son, but delivered him up for us all, how shall he not with him freely give us all things? We exult in this, your grace. In the name of Jesus, our Lord and powerful Master and Savior, we pray. Everyone said, amen.
9: Romans 8 verse 32 says, "He who spared not his own son, how shall he not with him freely give us all things?" If you're walking through a season of false accusation right now, those words are for you. Job's story reminds us that God sees what others distort. He knows what others deny, and he will not abandon those who trust him with the truth. 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

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I'm Bill Meyer. 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
3: It's Crazy Money Day. Hi, I'm Chuck Bentley with My Money Life from Crown. When Jesus called Peter, James, and John, they were hard at work tending fishing boats on the Sea of Galilee. 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Today, the world of superyachts is a fascinating corner of the economy. 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On the most exclusive vessels, compensation can climb higher depending on the yacht's size, itinerary, and the owner expectations. Now that's a long way from the fishing boats on the Sea of Galilee. Yet whether managing a superyacht or mending fishing nets, the financial lessons remain the same. God is less concerned with the size of the vessel than with the faithfulness of the person serving aboard it. Jesus told his disciples in Luke 16:10, "Whoever can be trusted with very little can also be trusted with much." The principle of

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1: American Family News, I'm Rusty Pugh. Rescuers have pulled survivors from mud, and helicopters have lifted people to safety after flash floods hit Nepal and China. The disaster has killed over 500 people and left more than 1,500 missing. And State Department spokesman Tommy Pigott says that includes 90 Americans.
2: Well, as you said, 90 Americans as of 6 a.m. this morning, currently unaccounted for. We have now seen 5 Americans being safely evacuated. That is up from yesterday. And we have, at this point in time, no knowledge of any U.S. citizen deaths. We acted immediately to provide assistance. Of course, we're in close coordination with the governments, the local authorities here, but we immediately activated 500,000 in initial humanitarian assistance. I can now say those first assistance trucks are already on their way, and that includes life-saving food in order to get people the material they need.
1: Nepal's Disaster Management Authority reported 538 deaths, while Nepali police increased that number to 547. Authorities warn of more flooding from a new lake. Thousands have been evacuated. Fed Chair Kevin Warsh delivers his first address on the economy at the Federal Reserve's Jackson Hole Economic Summit today.
3: The latest reading, the PCE price index, revealed stronger inflation than expected in July. The question is, will Fed Chair Kevin Warsh believe interest rates need to be higher? Fox Business correspondent Edward Lawrence talked with Kansas City Fed President Jeffrey Schmid in Jackson Hole.
4: From my standpoint, personally, I think giving the chairman a little bit of room and space, especially kind of with some of this task force development, I think that could be very insightful. So, we're in generally a good spot. The economy's performing, but we have a mandate. You know, we got to get to 2%. And so if we're doing a scorecard on the Fed, right now it's not looking that good.
3: Warsh has assembled 5 task forces on the economy. Jenny Coselda, Fox News.
1: Jury deliberations continue today in the trial of Lindsay Clancy, the woman who killed her 3 children during what she claims was a bout of postpartum psychosis. Nate Foy has more from the courthouse in Plymouth, Massachusetts.
5: Prosecutor Jennifer Sprague described Clancy as being in control on the day of the killings, purposely sending her ex-husband out of the home, and then immediately after he left for errands for the family, allegedly killing the kids in that time, then having a phone call with her ex-husband and appearing normal on that phone call.
6: She doesn't want that call at 5:33. She wants him to go to CVS and have the medication there and get it, and then go on to 3V, so she has time to do what she needs to do.
5: Meanwhile, Clancy's lawyer, Kevin Reddington, described her as a hardworking mother, wife, and nurse who repeatedly tried to seek help.
1: A federal judge has blocked a Texas law that prohibits explicit sexual performances in front of children. Robert Thornton reports from Tyler, Texas.
7: The law has been called a drag show ban by opponents. It regulates sexually oriented performances on public property and in the presence of minors. Texas Attorney General Ken Paxton is appealing the district court's decision to the U.S. Fifth Circuit Court of Appeals. Jonathan Covey of Texas Value said the federal district judge ruled the law was unconstitutional and permanently enjoined it from being enforced, and said it is substantially overbroad under the First Amendment and is unconstitutionally vague.
8: Sexually explicit conduct does not become constitutionally protected simply because someone calls it entertainment. We strongly support the Attorney General's appeal, and we're going to continue fighting to protect Texas children.
7: Covey talked about the next legal steps.
8: We'll go back up to the Fifth Circuit and see what they say, but we believe that Judge Hittner's ruling is wrong because it understates the state's legitimate and compelling authority that they have to protect children from sexually explicit conduct.
7: I'm Robert Thornton.
1: Some states are taking steps to limit the rollout of AI data centers amid backlash, but Ohio Congressman Michael Rooley urges skeptics to learn more about them.
9: Most of my constituents do not like data centers. 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But I have a, you know, I have a little stump speech I say to all of them. Please educate yourself. When you go to these town halls or you go to these meetings and they're talking about data centers, you have to know what you're talking about.
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12: Hello, I'm Pastor Keith Sieber of New Beginning Baptist Church in Palm Coast, Florida. 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Now we need to make a decision. Decide to align your priorities with God's. We must make the decision to decide to align our priorities with God's Word. The Christian walk involves recognizing that we cannot serve two masters. A definitive choice must be made to follow the Lord with the priorities of God, family, and church in their proper biblical order in our life, just as His Word teaches us. This decision will not be without its challenges. Nevertheless, we should look forward to the eternal rewards that await those who serve Him faithfully with their biblical responsibilities in their proper order. 2 Timothy 4, 6-8 says, "For I am now ready to be offered, and the time of my departure is at hand. I have fought a good fight. I have finished my course. I have kept the faith. Henceforth there is laid up for me a crown of righteousness, which the Lord, the righteous judge, shall give me at that day, and not to me only, but unto all them also that love His appearing." The Apostle Paul is a profound example of someone who made a decisive commitment to the Lord. On the road to Damascus, Paul encountered Christ in a transformative moment that changed the course of his life forever. We see that in Acts chapter 9. Paul accepted Jesus Christ as his Lord and Savior, abandoning his previous life of self-righteousness and worldly pursuits. From that moment forward, Paul lived entirely for the Lord, facing numerous hardships, persecution, and untimely martyrdom, but he never looked back. Paul's decision to live for the Lord brought significant difficulties, culminating eventually in his death. Yet he looked forward with hope and anticipation to the rewards that awaited him in eternity. In his final letter to Timothy, Paul confidently declared his readiness to be offered, having fought the good fight and finished his course. In Philippians 1:21, we read, "For me to live is Christ, and to die is gain." Paul's words reflect a profound truth. A life lived for Christ and following His leading, whatever, wherever, and whenever that may be, despite its challenges, is immensely rewarding. The eternal rewards far surpass any temporary sacrifices we may endure here on earth. The rewards for living a life dedicated to God are both earthly and eternal and without match. On earth, we experience the peace and joy that come from a close relationship with the Lord. Eternally, we look forward to that crown of righteousness and hearing those precious words from our Savior, "Well done, thou good and faithful servant," Matthew 25:21. So decide today to live for the Lord with unwavering commitment. Don't look back. Don't give up. Don't give in. The world and the devil will seek to discourage you, but stand firm in your faith. 1 Corinthians 15:58. Therefore, my beloved brethren, be ye steadfast, unmovable, always abounding in the work of the Lord, for as much as ye know that your labor is not in vain in the Lord. Live your life with a constant anticipation of the Lord's return and rewards that he has promised. Keep your eyes fixed on the eternal prize, knowing that your labor in the Lord is not in vain. Hebrews 12:1-2. Wherefore, seeing we also are compassed about with so great a cloud of witnesses, let us lay aside every weight and the sin which doth so easily beset us, and let us run with patience the race that is set before us, looking unto Jesus, the author and finisher of our faith, who for the joy that was set before him endured the cross, despising the shame, and is set down at the right hand of the throne of God. As we journey through this life, let us continually remind ourselves of the rewards that await those who are faithful to the Lord. Because of that, the trials and sacrifices we endure are momentary compared to the eternal glory that will be revealed in us.
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0: All right, and there we have SEU Worship with What a God, bringing us into our Friday morning. Hope you guys are enjoying your Friday so far and looking forward to spending the morning with you right here in the chat.
1: Yes.
0: On the Cornerstone.
1: One last time. Very sadly.
0: Yes. For now, it's not a goodbye.
1: Like we were talking about yesterday.
0: It's
1: a Kwaherini.
0: That's right. Until we meet again.
1: Until we meet again. Or an aloha.
0: Or an aloha.
1: Well, hey, we got Today in the Chat coming up, Faith in the Chat, and of course our Daily Detour and Cornerstone Connection coming up as well. So keep it tuned right here.
0: That's right. You don't want to miss out on the Today in the Chat conversation.
1: Ooh. All right. Is it going to be another gray area kind of one for me?
0: It's a tough one.
1: Ooh.
0: Yeah.
1: All right. All right. Here's Matt Maher with Gonna Be All Right.

0: 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The headlines keep changing. But God is not shaken. Truth and encouragement for real life. The Cornerstone. Part of your mix. Part of your life.
1: Here's a Ministry on the Move moment.
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0: And there's building 429, where I belong. Okay, so our today in the chat. If there's anything that I've learned about Lucas is that he is a sentimental person.
1: Okay.
0: But he is also a person who doesn't mind driving to wherever and kind of just like picking a route as he goes.
1: Okay. Where is this going?
0: This is going to be a tough one.
1: Okay.
0: Okay. Would you rather replay your favorite memory or skip ahead to see what's next?
1: Memory all the way.
0: You're all about the memory?
1: Don't take the excitement out of the future now.
0: Oh,
1: I don't know what's going to happen. Well, don't take that away from me.
0: See, that's why I was saying you are a sentimental person and you can just kind of drive and like kind of be and not so much worry about what's ahead. I'm the opposite. Like I am very sentimental, but I also would like to know what's going on.
1: There's so many movies about why that's a bad idea.
0: I know there are. But
1: because then you're going to try to change it and you can't change it and you're just going to mess it up even more and you're going to worry about it. You're going to stress about it.
0: So do you want to know
1: on and on?
0: You
1: and
0: know
1: on.
0: What? You want to know something that I do for shows and movies that start to get really intense? I can't handle it. I have to know what's coming up next.
1: No, Christy.
0: I do this. I look up articles and I read what's going to happen.
1: Why?
0: Because I can't handle the stress. Some of those things are stressful.
1: But it's about the journey. It's not just the destination.
0: I'm like, this is too much for me. It's just, there are certain shows I can tolerate or movies that I can tolerate. Mm-hmm. But there are other things that I don't know what it is about certain circumstances. I'm just like, I can't handle that. I can't handle this situation.
1: So you're one of those people, if you're reading a mystery novel, you'd read the end before you read the beginning, huh?
0: I don't know if books actually do that for me.
1: Oh, really?
0: No.
1: Okay.
0: Not so much the books. It's much more of like the visual. Okay. Yeah, because it's much more relatable when you can see the people. And, you know, even though I do have an imagination.
1: Sure, yeah.
0: It doesn't strike me the way that movies and shows do.
1: Okay.
0: And I guess it's because I like I've talked about before, as a writer, I am a very visual writer. Mm-hmm. And so imagery just really grabs me.
1: Yeah.
0: And it feels realistic to me sometimes. So just depending on the scenario.
1: Okay. But, so you'd rather see the future?
0: No, I would actually go for replaying the favorite memory. I would go for that.
1: After all this.
0: Because I am very sentimental. I'm just saying it would be a very tough choice. Because depending on the situation, I would want to know what's ahead, what lies ahead.
1: Okay. All right. There you go. We're going to come back to this. We got more to discuss about it. But right now it's Audio Adrenaline with Kings and Queens.

0: Welcome to Johnny Erickson Tada Sharing Hope. Do you ever feel like sometimes you're just drifting through life? Well, Johnny's got something to say about that, that you're going to want to hear.
1: Summer's winding down, and with it, those wonderful lazy days of tent camping at the beach or lounging by the side of the pool, casting your fishing line out on a lake. My husband, the fisherman, is sure going to miss his weeks of fishing. Ken is a big fly fisherman, and he loves casting for trout, drifting down the Madison River in Montana, listening to the hiss of summertime bugs, lovely passing those beautiful vistas of mountains. There were a few times, Ken told me, that he would pull in his line, rest his rod and reel against the side of the boat, and just let it drift. The sun was so warm, the breeze so cool, the sound of water so soothing. Sometimes he'd almost fall asleep. He didn't have to worry where he was going because the Madison River was taking him right where he needed to be, the outfitter's cabin just a mile down the water. Drifting on a river in a fishing boat, though, is one thing. But drifting in life is something else entirely. Fall asleep in a fishing boat and nothing much happens. But if you try to sleepwalk through your life, you're going to end up somewhere you never intended. And that's why you and I are warned about that in Hebrews chapter 2, verse 1. The Holy Spirit tells us, now get this, we must pay, I love these words, the most careful attention, therefore, to what we have heard so that we do not drift away. Now, I find that so interesting because God's telling us not just to pay attention and not merely just pay careful attention, but get this, to pay the most careful attention. The most careful attention to what? Well, what you've heard God say in His Word. Put away pride. Flee sexual impurity. Honor your father and your mother. Remember the poor. Do not lie. Respect and love your spouse. Tithe regularly. Care for the widow and orphan. Speak the truth in love. Visit the prisoner. Worship the Lord. Run after God's commands. Do not covet. Do not be envious. Do everything to God's glory and forgive 70 times 7. And I could go on and on and on and on. But basically, pay the most careful attention to not drift away from loving the Lord Jesus with all your heart and loving your neighbor as yourself. Sadly, though, drifting away from Christ comes naturally to us, and it's why we need to supernaturally anchor ourselves to Him when strong currents try to pull you and me away. Because every day of our lives, we are swimming against the current, against the tide, and it is possible, and do not imagine it is not, it's possible for any one of us to sink morally or spiritually. So, at the close of this summer season, as we get ready for fall, do not let yourself coast away from Jesus. Do not look up at the end of a day or a week or even this year and be stunned at the distance between you and God. This is a season to anchor yourself to His Word. So as we head into September, pray with me, would you? Say, Lord Jesus, I do not want to lose my love for You. I do not want to become distracted by all the bells and whistles of this life. I don't want my heart for You to become cool or indifferent. So please keep me close today. Anchor my heart and my affections in You. Help me to pay the most careful attention to loving You with all my heart and my soul and caring about others as I would care for myself. Wow, in Your precious name, Jesus. Amen.
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0: Perfectly.
1: Micah Tyler with Perfectly, bringing us into our Faith in the Chat moment. The theme today is trusting God with the next season. And this is so true for us, Lucas, because this is our final day of the chat for now. And so we're entering into a couple different seasons. One, for me, I'm getting back into the season of homeschooling.
2: Yeah.
1: And then you're getting into the season of, I'm going to have to do the morning show by myself.
2: Yes. I'm going to have to come up with some new, more one-in-one conversation ideas.
1: Yeah, just temporarily. Until you never know. Maybe you'll have a friend that'll jump on with you every now and then.
2: We don't know what's going to happen.
1: And talk about some stuff.
2: God does.
1: That's right.
2: We'll just see where he leads it. Back to my endless monologuing. No, I'm just kidding.
1: Yeah. Well, that's why we're trusting God with the next season. That's why it's today's theme.
2: Absolutely.
1: Because when one season ends, it can be easy to wonder what comes next or how things will change. But God is already there. Like, he's already in that next season. He goes before us. He walks with us through it. And he remains faithful in every single chapter.
2: Amen. Amen.
1: You got anything you want to add to that?
2: Yeah, I was just thinking about when Jesus says, you know, don't worry about tomorrow.
1: Yeah.
2: You know, focus on today. And just give God the tomorrow and trust that he'll carry you through what you don't even know is coming.
1: Yeah, because like we've mentioned, that it seems like the entire chat theme has been his faithfulness. And so the season that he was faithful to bring us through this particular time, he's also going to be faithful to carry us through the next.
2: Absolutely.
1: So.
2: Amen.
1: That's a good final faith in the chat.
2: It is.
1: I like that.
2: It is. Here's Sidewalk Prophets with Father, Let It Be.

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1: Axiom College Ministries is hosting Welcome Back Week with a life group meeting at 11 a.m. on Sunday, August 23rd. 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For more information, you can check out our Facebook page, Cornerstone Radio, or go to firstbaptist.org and click Get Connected, and then click Axiom College Ministries.
2: A scorching hot desert and no water. In that situation, a person would become desperate. Then, in the distance, shimmering through the waves of heat, is a vision of palm trees and sweet, cool water. Now, all physical and mental effort is focused on one mission: get to the water. However, though the distant sight excites the senses, the hopes will be crushed when the scene disappears. The palm trees and the water are nothing more than one of nature's cruel optical illusions, a mirage. Life presents its own cruel mirage called money. The money mirage promises contentment, joy, fun, freedom, and peace of mind. 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If you are tired of chasing mirages, find refreshment in the Word of God. If you are looking for something much more, but something real, what you are thirsting for is God. And that's a thirst that won't be satisfied by the mirage called money. A message from the Cornerstone.
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0: It's Crazy Money Day. Hi, I'm Chuck Bentley with My Money Life from Crown. When Jesus called Peter, James, and John, they were hard at work tending fishing boats on the Sea of Galilee. They couldn't imagine that one day people would earn six figures helping operate luxury yachts the size of small cruise ships. Today, the world of superyachts is a fascinating corner of the economy. Deckhands on large yachts can earn as much as $5,000 a month. Engineers can earn significantly more, often exceeding $120,000 annually on the larger yachts. But captains of these largest superyachts, some over 200 feet long, earn $200,000 to $300,000 per year or more. On the most exclusive vessels, compensation can climb higher depending on the yacht's size, itinerary, and the owner expectations. Now that's a long way from the fishing boats on the Sea of Galilee. Yet whether managing a superyacht or mending fishing nets, the financial lessons remain the same. God is less concerned with the size of the vessel than with the faithfulness of the person serving aboard it. Jesus told his disciples in Luke 16:10, "Whoever can be trusted with very little can also be trusted with much." The principle applies whether you're entrusted with a fishing boat, a family budget, a superyacht, or a Social Security check. Because in God's economy, success is not measured by what you manage. It's measured by how faithfully you manage it. Now, I'm excited to invite you to join us in beautiful Knoxville, Tennessee, September the 10th through the 12th for our 50th anniversary. I'll be teaching on biblical stewardship, and leaders from around the globe will share their testimonies. 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
1: Our Bible verse today is found in the Psalms. "I will bless the Lord at all times. His praise shall continually be in my mouth. My soul will make its boast in the Lord. The humble will hear it and rejoice. Oh, magnify the Lord with me, and let us exalt his name together." That was Psalm 34, verses 1 through 3. This is WJLU New Smyrna Beach and WJLH

0: Starfield with the Kingdom here on the chat with Christina and Lucas. And today in the chat, our question was, would you rather be able to go back and relive a past memory or look forward to the future and see what's going to come?
1: Yeah, you know, I think a lot of people might choose looking at a memory. It fills you with joy because it's something that happened and you can relate to it. It's nostalgic. You remember the feeling. And it also just feels like a more realistic thing to choose.
0: Yeah.
1: And not because you can actually choose your favorite memory and go back and see it. I mean, although we do have brains that retain memories, and so we can kind of look through the ones that we've attained. So that's why to me it seems more realistic to choose one of that nature versus something that can't be done at all, which is seeing the future.
0: See, I just I enjoy the mystery of the future. So like for me, like something that I firmly believe in is God's called me to do missions work in like northeast Africa.
1: Okay.
0: But I suspect that won't be, you know, 20, 25 years away.
1: Yeah, might not be anytime soon.
0: But I do think I'll get there eventually. I do think that's something he's put on my heart that I think he'll open the doors for. But it's exciting to think, well, how is he going to do that? I don't know. I don't know when. I just think, I really believe one day he'll lead me there.
1: Yeah.
0: But I wouldn't want to ruin that surprise, if you will.
1: Right.
0: You know, of finding out how it was going to happen and all that. Nah, I'd rather wait and just see how it unfolds.
1: Yeah. Okay.
0: So if I could get vague details about the future like that,
1: okay,
0: I guess that would be all right, but I don't want specifics. Like, don't
1: don't ruin it.
0: No, because then I'd be stressing about all those details, and how can I force those details to happen?
1: Well,
0: and
1: some people just want reassurance that things are going to work out. Not so much, not so much the stressful things, but like they just want to know that there's going to be peace at the end of it all. Which, hello, as a believer, there's always going to be peace at the end of it all because we know who holds our final destination in their hands, obviously. Amen. So, I mean, that is the reassurance right there. That's the future that we want to look forward to, not so much the things that we want to acquire on this green earth.
0: Yeah, we don't have anything to be afraid of in our future.
1: Yeah.
0: We know God is already there and holds us. And
1: exactly.
0: He's gone there before us.
1: So even though, and it's easier said than done, because I understand there's circumstances and situations that are really hard to deal with. I think about people like Johnny Erickson Tata.
0: Yeah.
1: And how she's had to deal with being a paraplegic almost her entire life, if you think about it, because she was young when that happened.
0: 17. So, she's in her early 80s, late 70s now, I believe.
1: Something like that, yeah. So, you know, it's probably been tough for her to, like, kind of wonder, think, can things ever change? And I think she just accepted that things can't change here, but she has an eternal body that she's looking forward to.
0: Right.
1: And that is her reassurance, is that the glory that awaits her.
0: You know, I think if God showed us the future, we would either, we would get, there's so many dangers. Like if he showed us everything, because I don't go down a rabbit hole. But, but if he were to show us too much, I think we would, it would be easy for us to get prideful of like, look what I'm going to do.
1: Yeah.
0: Or get really depressed.
1: Yeah.
0: I mean, imagine if you're Johnny Erickson Tata at 14. Well, I'm not going to go down that rabbit hole. Never mind. That's going to get too deep. God is wise. That's all I'm saying.
1: Yep. And to think, you know, that some circumstances, especially before we're believers, might not do us well because we were meant to go through certain circumstances that were really hard in order to bring us closer to Christ. So there's that too.
0: Yeah. And trust in him all the way.
1: Yeah.
0: Here's Bart Millard up next with Mama's Song.

0: All right, John Reddick, it is time for our daily detour. Lucas, what is one thing from this summer that you hope to remember?
1: One thing?
0: Yeah.
1: Only one?
0: At least one. Name like the top three things.
1: The top three things? Okay. I had the fun time I had with my friends.
0: Okay.
1: Well, actually, first would be the Disneyland trip with my family.
0: I was going to say the trip to California.
1: The first would be the Disneyland trip. The second would be I did some fun stuff with some friends over the summer.
0: Okay.
1: And the third thing would be, I guess, some spiritual lessons I learned. Just going deeper in understanding the importance of being in daily prayer and the importance of staying close to God and how quickly you can lose that closeness. It's like walking on a treadmill. If you stop walking, you just go backwards.
0: Yeah.
1: And the importance of that was really made real to me this summer. Yeah. So, yeah.
0: Wow, that's so true. I know I kept a prayer journal for a long time.
1: Oh, okay.
0: And then I didn't.
1: Yeah.
0: It's just kind of... Mm-hmm. So every once in a while, I'll just pick up a notebook and I'll start writing again, like writing out my prayers and whatnot. Oh, yeah. But it could be a hard thing to keep up with when routines get out of whack.
1: Yeah.
0: And yeah, so totally understandable. The whole point, though, is that you jump back on.
1: Oh, yeah. Something that was really huge for me a couple years ago in youth group at my church, this guy, Mike, was leading, and he wasn't the youth pastor, but his kids were in the youth group, and he would join sometimes, and he was teaching us one week, and it was a really impactful night, as in it inspired me to go on and memorize like the first three chapters of the book of James, or two chapters of the book of James after this night, like one night I made that decision. Like, it was a really impactful night. But he said something I thought was so cool. He was talking about years in the past when they had fostered a couple kids, young kids. Or at least one. I can't remember. It was at least one, like, baby that they fostered. And he said, that time in my life may have been the time I was closest to God.
0: Mm.
1: And I was like, you're telling me you were closer to God 10 years ago than you are now? And it was just this realization, like, there's highs and there's lows, you know?
0: Yeah.
1: There's high points, there's low points. It doesn't always have to be progress. It's okay to sometimes have those times where you're maybe not as close,
0: right?
1: And come back, you know, like, that's okay. Not every season is going to feel like the mountaintop.
0: Well, you're not going to handle every season perfectly every time.
1: Right. Yeah. So that was something that was huge to me.
0: Yeah. That's
1: huge.
0: Absolutely. I would say for me, like in my family, we went on a couple different little staycations or whatever. So hopefully those are some memories that we get to hold on to, some once in a lifetime events and whatnot. But yeah, we've got plenty of pictures.
1: Like I was talking
0: video.
1: About a photo frame I want to get.
0: Yeah.
1: Keep your pictures.
0: Yes, absolutely.
1: Don't delete pictures, people. Don't delete your pictures.
0: And, you know, there was obviously some just ordinary moments too that have happened over the summer that I hope we can hold on to as well.
1: We got Patrick Ryan Clark coming up with God is Able. More of your favorite artists are coming up as well.

0: I know I don't need to convince you that missionaries who do the best job are people of grace. 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They appreciate differences there might be in a culture or a mindset. 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There's a lack of predictability. There's freedom. 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Let's operate in a manner full of grace as we seek to minister to everyone around us.
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1: That's right.
0: And, you know, we just want to thank you for listening and spending your mornings with us and for being a part of this summer show. Yes. It's been a joy to share music and encouragement, faith, laughter, conversation.
1: It's been fantastic.
0: With all of you that are out there listening, and of course, with Lucas as well.
1: And Christina, thank you. Thank you for being here and making the Cornerstone Connection, if you will.
0: Yeah.
1: Connecting with our listeners. And,
0: yeah, I'm glad I could be here.
1: With some great conversation with me as well.
0: Even though it was for a short time, I'm glad that I could be here and help out and bring, you know, whatever I brought to the table.
1: You brought a lot. It was good. It was really good.
0: Oh,
1: it was
0: man.
1: A fun summer. Looking forward to doing this again. Hopefully maybe next summer.
0: Hopefully again, yes.
1: I like that idea.
0: That would be awesome.
1: Well, hey, be sure to follow us on Facebook. Are we, I know we talked about this before.
0: Yeah.
1: Instagram. Are we on Instagram?
0: Kind of. I don't know if anybody's running it, though. Okay. I know I'm not, so.
1: You can still follow us on Instagram. They may be linked. I don't know if our posts are linked both. We have an Instagram. We also have a Facebook.
0: Yeah.
1: And you can find us online, of course, at wjlu.org.
0: Yeah, so head over there, check it out, and share us with your friends.
1: Here's Pat Barrett. It's called I've Got a Fire.

0: the cornerstone.
1: Having that steady encouragement on in the house helps me breathe a little easier and remember God's got me.
0: Part of your mix. Part of your life. Here's a Ministry on the Move moment.
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0: All right, Natalie Granza, bringing the chat to a close.
1: To an official close for the summer.
0: An official close. We're going to do our final sign-off. But before we do, our today in the chat, would you rather replay your favorite memory or skip ahead to see what's next?
1: You know, maybe I'll just change it up just for the fun of it.
0: Just for the fun of it.
1: Let me see just a couple scenes from the future.
0: A couple scenes.
1: Because then I can be in prayer and preparation. Oh, just one.
0: Only one scene allowed, Lucas.
1: Okay, let me see my deathbed. I know how much time I got left. I'll figure out what's really important to me in that moment.
0: That turned out real morbid.
1: And I'll be ready.
0: Oh, my goodness.
1: I mean, think about it this way, though. If I knew I was going to die at exactly 73 years old on this date, okay, that means I've got 54 years left. All right. I'm untouchable till then. I can't die.
0: Wow.
1: I'll feel invincible.
0: Okay.
1: You know?
0: Interesting. If I were to choose skipping ahead to see what's next, I would want to see what my house looks like during the holidays with my grandkids.
1: Okay.
0: I want to see what that looks like.
1: I like that. Yeah.
0: Because that's a moment that I look forward to for sure. Even though I'm here with a six-year-old, I still think about what life will be like in the future when she has her own family and whatnot. So
1: I mean, I don't even have a girlfriend, but I still do look forward to the grandpa days.
0: Yeah,
1: I do. I'm like, man, I can't wait. Got the little house. Got the kids and the grandkids over and the nieces and nephews and everyone's over for holidays. Yeah. We got the dinner going. Yep. I look forward to those days.
0: Yeah.
1: Retired. Sometimes I just think, man, I want to retire. You ever like drive by McDonald's and you see like the older folk like just going and getting their McDonald's
0: just
1: in the morning.
0: Hanging out, getting their fries. And
1: they're just living off retirement, not working. I'm like, man,
0: yeah.
1: Can I just go ahead and skip forward to that part of life? I got all this wisdom behind me. Already I've lived all these years. I've got all this wisdom. I can just enjoy my day.
0: You got to go through the things to get wisdom.
1: Yeah, all right.
0: That's how it is.
1: I guess I can't just skip forward.
0: No, unfortunately not. Well, whichever one that you end up being out there, if you like to replay your favorite memory or skip ahead to see what's next, either way, we're thankful for the memories from this summer.
1: Yes.
0: And we are trusting God with what comes next here. So.
1: All right.
0: Yeah.
1: Time to wrap this thing up. Keep it tuned right here. We got more music with a message all day long.
0: Christina has left the chat.

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1: The greatest pleasure we can ever hope to enjoy is to experience the radiance of the countenance of Christ, beholding the manifestation of His unveiled glory. The light that is generated by the glory of God and by His Son will fill the holy city with light. But outside the New Jerusalem will be a place of utter darkness, where the glory of God will not pierce and will not penetrate, and the radiance of the countenance of Christ will be shut out. And in the outer darkness there will be, as the scriptures say, weeping and gnashing of teeth.
0: For today's special offer, visit renewingyourmind.org.
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0: And there is BB and CZ Winans with Grace. You're listening to Lunchtime with Lucas and John on the Cornerstone.
1: That's right. And it's a Friday. Happy Friday,
0: yes,
1: y'all.
0: Happy Friday.
1: Can't believe it. Feels like I just sat down into the seat here on Monday morning. And
0: I know, right?
1: It's already Friday.
0: Well, hey, we're thankful for that.
1: Absolutely. Absolutely. Looking forward to a great weekend.
0: Oh,
1: and,
0: yeah.
1: And got a lot of things going on.
0: Mm-hmm.
1: Wonderful things going on in the community. And, you know, I'm just excited. I'm excited to be here. I'm excited to share about Jesus.
0: Yeah.
1: And
0: that's what it's all about.
1: That's what it's all about. And to love each other and love God.
0: Mm-hmm.
1: Amen.
0: Amen. Amen.
1: All right. Up next, we have Jason Crabb with God Can Use a Broken Man.

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1: a variety of Christian programming you need and can trust.
2: Catastrophic. It's really the only word to describe the shocking videos of the aftermath and the people overwhelmed by the floodwaters in Nepal. Already the deaths of over 350 people confirmed and more than 1,000 still missing. The violent torrent of water and mud came from high in the Himalayas, where a segment of a glacier broke off and crashed into a valley, which then turned a tranquil scene into a death trap. It triggered a devastating release of water, mud, and rock, one Earth scientist describing the scale of the event as apocalyptic. And yet, among the images of destruction are photos of neighbors and emergency workers wading into the wreckage and carrying victims to safety. Yes, it's tragic, and it may seem apocalyptic, but there is a day of destruction coming from which there will be no escape unless by faith you belong to Jesus Christ. He alone is our hope. I'm David Wolin at HavenToday.org.

0: That was Phil Wickham with This Is The Day, and you're tuned in to Lunchtime with Lucas and John.
1: That's right.
0: And Lucas, love to keep our listeners updated with what's going on in the community.
1: Yes.
0: And this is something that is very near and dear to our hearts and should be to every believer's heart, which is something for the next generation coming up, the future leaders of our faith are coming up in this ministry. You got something to tell us about.
1: Yes, so I've been talking about it all week. So tonight at 7 p.m., Axiom College and Career Ministry, that's at a First Baptist Church, Daytona Beach. We're having our first Friday night Bible study at 678 Ferncliff Drive in Port Orange, which is a house. So don't be surprised, it's a house. So if you're in college or college age, we'd love to have you. It's going to be a great night. We got dinner, fellowship, worship, Bible study, and just great time with fellow college students who love the Lord.
0: Absolutely. And as my father, who was a 40-year Southern Baptist minister, would say, you have your Acts 2020 vision correctly. And it's in 2020, it says, went from house to house.
1: There you go.
0: Right?
1: There you go.
0: So meeting in the house, just sharing, studying the word together and worshiping and praising the Lord. So great, great ministry, great chance to join tonight for anyone who is college aged. You don't have to be going to college.
1: No, but just be college aged.
0: You do need to be college aged.
1: Again, it's 678 Ferncliff Drive.
0: That's right.
1: So that's in Port Orange.
0: Yes. Now check out this wonderful worshipful song by C.C. Winans, Worthy of It All.

0: heard the Bible story about God parting the Red Sea, but have you ever faced your own Red Sea in life? An impossible situation in front and other threats at your back? Moses was just a shepherd in the desert when he received the call of God to deliver the nation of Israel from slavery. God worked miracles and God created disasters for Pharaoh so that he insisted the Israelites get out of his country. Ever felt like that? Like you were home free? Then disaster strikes? After Pharaoh let them go, he changed his mind and sent his army after them. With the sea in front and the world's mightiest army behind them, it was a dead end for Israel. Then God simply parted the waters and they walked across. And he closed the sea behind them and the threat was literally destroyed. If you are facing a threat behind you and an impossible situation in front of you, then you are in the perfect position for the hand of God to part your Red Sea. You just might have to wait a while. Read this story of the parting of the Red Sea in Exodus in the Bible. Then prepare for God to part the Red Seas in your life. A message from The Cornerstone.
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That was Susan Ashton with Innocent Eyes, and you're tuned in to Lunchtime with Lucas and John here on the Cornerstone WJOU. Up next, we have Mercy Me with Make It Well. Keep it here.

0: still entitled, and just we can't have that.
1: Canada accuses U.S. negotiators of demanding things Canada can't concede. At the White House, Jared Halpern, Fox News.
2: An election integrity advocate thinks when you get right down to it, President Trump's executive order regarding mail-in ballots is a fairly modest rule. Chad Groening has more.
3: The Supreme Court handed President Trump a 6-3 decision to allow key portions of his executive order on mail-in voting to be implemented ahead of the November midterms. Trump's executive order directs the Department of Homeland Security to build a federal citizenship list and give it to the states, the Department of Justice to target state officials who give ballots to non-citizens, and the United States Postal Service to direct states to abide by certain mail-in ballot design and tracking requirements. And more importantly, Trump's order would mandate states to provide a list of registered eligible voters to the United States Postal Service for verification and require that postal workers only deliver ballots to the persons on the list. Jason Sneed is executive director of Honest Elections Project Action.
4: It's actually a fairly modest rule when you get right down to it. What it does, first, it standardizes what the outer envelopes are going to look like, so there's going to be some new designs there. And secondly, it puts unique barcodes for each individual voter on those envelopes so that you can actually track them all the way through the mail stream.
3: And Sneed says it also creates a portal in which states will be asked to provide information on voters who are eligible to receive mail-in ballots.
4: So that the Postal Service itself knows who is eligible to receive these mail ballots and who is actually going to be able to get them. It's a very basic thing. It's, generally speaking, very much pro-transparency. And who could really argue with the ability to track a ballot through the mail?
3: I'm Chad Groening.
2: Tropical Storm Dolly formed in the central tropical Atlantic Thursday, less than 2 days after country music star Dolly Parton died, but the storm's name is purely coincidental. There are currently no coastal watches or warnings in effect, but National Hurricane Center forecasters advise people in the Leeward Islands to monitor the storm's progress. 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
5: Our Bible verse today is found in the Psalms. I will bless the Lord at all times. His praise shall continually be in my mouth. My soul will make its boast in the Lord. The humble will hear it and rejoice. Oh, magnify the Lord with me, and let us exalt his name together. That was Psalm 34, verses 1 through 3. This is WJLU New Smyrna Beach and WJLH Flagler Beach.
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8: 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We'll be right back.

0: You are listening to Lunchtime with Lucas and John. And John, it's our favorite part of the day, Bible trivia.
1: Bible trivia.
0: And so I've got some apostle questions for you. Am I still in the common phrases?
1: Everyday phrases from the Bible. Yes,
0: sir. All right. You want to give me the first one?
1: Yes.
0: All right.
1: Holier than thou. What book is it? That's
0: the book of Isaiah, like chapter 65.
1: Doggone, you're good. Okay. I am holier than thou, Isaiah 65, verse 5. I was not expecting you to get that
0: one. Let's go. Great job. Okay. Thank you. Okay. In Romans, I'm sorry. What hardworking companion of Paul was called an apostle?
1: Ooh, that's a good question. I mean, Peter? Mm-mm. No. Barnabas?
0: Barnabas. Okay. That's in Acts chapter 13, 1 through 3.
1: Wow. Yeah. Very good. Woe is me.
0: That is Isaiah chapter 6.
1: Doggone, you're good.
0: Let me guess the verse. Verse 14.
1: Nope.
0: 8.
1: Nope.
0: Wait, okay. 8, 14, 12.
1: Nope.
0: Somewhere around there.
1: Five.
0: Five? Oh, it's earlier in the chapter.
1: It's right at the beginning.
0: Oh, okay.
1: It's right when he saw it.
0: Okay, yeah, that's right.
1: And he says, woe is me, I am undone.
0: Yep.
1: And that's Isaiah 6, verse 5.
0: All right. Who in Romans 16 did Paul refer to as apostles? This is way out there, so good luck. Who did Paul refer to as apostles?
1: Oh, yes. I was just arguing about that a few months ago. my goodness. Oh, I can't remember their names. There was two men.
0: Andronicus and Junius.
1: That's it. That was them.
0: That was them.
1: Great job.
0: That was them. All right.
1: Finally for you.
0: Okay.
1: Can a leopard change his spots? Yeah, this is difficult. It's not Isaiah.
0: It's not Isaiah. It's can a leopard change its spots or can an Ethiopian change his skin? Even so, I will make you white as snow. Da da da da da.
1: Yeah. That's it.
0: It's a minor prophet. Right? No?
1: Major.
0: It's a major prophet?
1: Mm-hmm.
0: It's got to be Ezekiel.
1: Nope.
0: Jeremiah?
1: Yep.
0: Okay, Jeremiah like 35?
1: Nope.
0: Oh, I don't know.
1: 13.
0: Oh,
1: verse 23. Okay. Can the Ethiopian change his skin, like you said, or the leopard change his spots?
0: Yep. All right, finally for you. Who was banished to the island of Patmos?
1: Oh, well, that's the disciple that Jesus loved.
0: Of course.
1: Yeah, John.
0: Yep. All right, here we got Josiah Queen coming up next with Dusty Bibles.

God is not far from this moment. Not from the drive, not from the worry, not from the thing you haven't said out loud yet. Be reminded. The Cornerstone, part of your mix, part of your life.

0: Stephen Curtis Chapman with One True God here on Lunchtime with Lucas and John. And, you know, John, we've got some great little feature programs that play.
1: Yes, we do.
0: From some of our favorite teachers.
1: Yes.
0: And so one of them that you're going to talk about.
1: Yes.
0: I was just listening to this morning.
1: Yeah, one of my favorites. I mean, what a bundle of joy this woman is. What a fearless ambassador for Christ this woman is. Her name is Johnny Erickson Tada.
0: Yes.
1: If you haven't heard it, I think they made a movie about her life. She is she's a quadriplegic.
0: Mm-hmm.
1: And she has radio programs. She does art by holding the paintbrushes in her mouth.
0: Yeah.
1: Like, she's married and has lived a full and fulfilling life in service to the Lord. Amazing woman.
0: Mm-hmm.
1: Amazing testimony.
0: Oh, yeah.
1: Definitely check it out. It's worth your time. But we play 4-minute features. She offers 4-minute features and 1-minute features. We do the 4-minute feature.
0: Mm-hmm.
1: And by Johnny Erickson Tada. 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
0: That's right.
1: So definitely check it out when you get a chance. Today's topic is drift on a river. Not in life.
0: Ooh.
1: Drifting away from Jesus can happen easily, so you must anchor your heart to his word and pay careful attention to loving him.
0: Yeah.
1: And
0: amen.
1: This is like, it's so funny how things come up.
0: Yeah.
1: About drifting. Well, I was listening to another minister the other night doing an interview, and it's like, when you're drifting, you don't know you're drifting.
0: That's true.
1: Oftentimes. Yeah. Mm-hmm. But when you look up and notice how far you've gotten from him, that's when you realize you were drifting the whole time.
0: Yep.
1: Yeah. Yep. So how do you know you're drifting? Dig into look the up. Word.
0: That's right.
1: Look up. Look up.
0: Yep.
1: So, yeah, check it out when you get a chance.
0: We got Matthew West coming up next with his song, Good. Stay tuned for more.

0: Thanks for tuning in to Bible Q&A with John MacArthur. Denny Nugent here with a question from John 12:25 today, where Jesus offers a fascinating paradox. Here's what he says. He who loves his life loses it, and he who hates his life in this world will keep it to a life eternal. John, I can imagine Christians reading that verse wondering how one is supposed to hate his own life. What is Jesus getting at in that passage?
1: It is strong language, to hate your life. What does that mean? It really is a very dramatic way of saying to establish the fact in your mind, to make the commitment that you're not the priority. You hate your life in the sense that you yield up your life completely and totally, as if it had no attraction to you, as if you had no love for it, as if you had no affinity for it. You literally yield up your life completely to Christ and the purposes and plans and will of God. When someone does that, when someone yields up his life to Christ fully, confessing Jesus as Lord, falling on his knees and becoming a true worshiper of God and submitting to his will, that person will gain his life eternally. So when the first priority of your life is to hate your own life, your own selfish life, you receive eternal life, the gift of God. You receive a life that far transcends the best that you could do with this temporal life. And that's the exchange that every person makes when he comes to Christ.
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0: And there is Kane with living water. And John, it's our favorite part of the day. Well, our second favorite part.
1: Yes.
0: Other than Bible trivia.
1: Yeah.
0: Verse of the day.
1: That's right. Both have to do with the Bible.
0: That's right. I wonder why it's our favorite, right?
1: That's right. He is the Word.
0: Amen.
1: Jesus is the Word. It's all about Jesus.
0: That's right.
1: And he is the Word. So that's why.
0: That's why.
1: All right. Today's scripture of the day, verse of the day, Hebrews, which I know is one of your favorites.
0: Oh, yeah.
1: Chapter 13, verse 8. Jesus Christ is the same yesterday, today, and forever.
0: Amen.
1: This is so important.
0: Mm-hmm.
1: This is so important for many reasons, but one of the reasons is he hasn't changed his mind about you.
0: Preach.
1: There's nothing you've done or could have done between now and whenever the last time you thought about him.
0: Yeah.
1: There's nothing you could have done that made him change his mind about you. Give it up. Give it all over to him. Cast your cares on him. Repent. Hand him your sin. Hand it to him. And he will take it away from you. And he will lead you in all righteousness. In Revelation, the book of Revelation, he identifies himself by this. He says, I am the one who was and mm-hmm. is to come.
0: Amen.
1: He hasn't changed his mind about you. So come back to him today. Mm-hmm. I don't know what it is. There's someone out there that's listening right now. Come back to him. He hasn't changed his mind about you. You changed your mind about him. But turn back to him today.

A dollar can still buy a few things this month. Maybe some coffee, maybe a little gas, maybe one item from a school supply list that somehow reads like a ransom note. But there are things money was never made to buy. Peace for a marriage under strain, courage for a diagnosis nobody saw coming, the right word for a friend who's close to giving up. Those don't come from a transaction. They come from God, through a song, a scripture, a voice that reminds someone they're not alone. The Cornerstone carries those reminders into ordinary places, free of charge, with no qualifications required. But carrying them isn't free. It takes people willing to fund what can't be bought, so it can be given away. Your gift helps keep hope unpriced for everyone who needs to hear it. The Cornerstone, part of your mix, part of your life.

0: Life.
1: That was Alan Asbury with Life to the Living.
2: Great song.
1: Yes, it is. Thank you for tuning in today.
2: Yeah.
1: Thank you for listening. Lunchtime with Lucas and John. We've had a great time. Lucas,
2: as always,
1: man, I've just got so much respect for you.
2: Oh.
1: Really coming in here and you know, battling through. I know you're having some issues with your voice today.
2: Yes, I do not have much of my voice, but
1: hey, you're here. You're a soldier, man. You didn't sign up just for the good days, right?
2: No,
1: you signed up for the tough days.
2: That's right.
1: So great job today. As always, I just love being here and talk about Jesus and sharing about His Word.
2: Mm-hmm. Amen.
1: And I just couldn't be more blessed to be here in this studio with you and sharing about Jesus. And we pray that you have a wonderful Friday afternoon and that you shine the light of Jesus to everyone around you. Remember, He hasn't changed His mind about you.
2: That's right.
1: And He is the same yesterday, today, and forevermore.
2: Amen.
1: We have a wonderful afternoon lined up for you with Sela, with I'll Turn to You. And, you know, stay tuned the rest of the day. But we're heading out for now.
2: That's right.
1: So until next time,
2: see you Monday.

0: very truth of the gospel is dependent on the trustworthiness of this generation, not only to contend for the faith, but to pass it on to the next generation and teach them how to contend for the faith.
1: Dr. Michael Youssef, teacher on Leading the Way.
0: Our Christian forebears were dipped in boiling oil. They were burnt like a candle. They were fed to hungry lions. They were tortured and they were killed so that they may hand to us the faith, unmolested, unmodified. And so, my precious friend, this is the battle of this generation. And if we lose it, we will lose the faith for the next generation.
1: Dr. Michael Youssef, passionately proclaiming uncompromising truth. 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
4: Our word for today comes from Matthew chapter 13. The kingdom of heaven is like a man who sowed good seed in his field. But while men slept, his enemy came and sowed tares among the wheat and went his way. And when the laborers wanted to pull up the weeds, the master said this, "Let both grow together until the harvest, and at the time of harvest I will say to the reapers, first, gather together the tares and bind them in bundles to burn them, but gather the wheat into my barn." You know, the evil we see in the world today is disheartening. It's concerning. But we must not miss the good that God is doing. We're living in exciting times, and as we move toward the final harvest, we're going to see even more good along with the evil. Let's not get lost in the weeds. Let's stay focused on the mission God has given us to know Him and to make Him known. To find out more about our journey through the Bible, go to frc.org/Bible.
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0: 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But God is not shaken. 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
5: An out-of-office reply says, I'm not available, but here's who is, and here's when I'll be back. It's honest. Nobody's left wondering. Sometimes we need a spiritual version of that. A way to say, I'm running on empty. Here's what I still believe, even though I can't perform it right now. God's not offended by that kind of honesty. He's not waiting for your best update. Come tired. Come honest. Come as you are. He'll meet you there. The Cornerstone. Part of your mix, part of your life.

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1: A Chinese philosopher who lived three centuries before the time of Christ made a wise observation about great men. He said, "The great man is he who has not lost the heart of a child." A few hundred years later, Jesus provided more clarity on the subject of childlikeness. Jesus said that whoever does not receive the kingdom of God as a little child will never enter it. How do children receive gifts? With joy and eagerness, with innocence, and without a shred of suspicion. Little kids are so grateful and exuberant and appreciative, and every Christian should receive God's gifts the same way, with open and honest hands. This is David Jeremiah, encouraging you to get on the road to new life. 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
3: 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He is our help and our shield. For our heart rejoices in Him because we trust in His holy name. Let your loving kindness, O Lord, be upon us, according as we have hoped in you.

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1: A Chinese philosopher who lived three centuries before the time of Christ made a wise observation about great men. He said, "The great man is he who has not lost the heart of a child." A few hundred years later, Jesus provided more clarity on the subject of childlikeness. Jesus said that whoever does not receive the kingdom of God as a little child will never enter it. How do children receive gifts? With joy and eagerness, with innocence, and without a shred of suspicion. Little kids are so grateful and exuberant and appreciative, and every Christian should receive God's gifts the same way, with open and honest hands. 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
3: Our Bible verse today is found in the Psalms. "I will bless the Lord at all times. His praise shall continually be in my mouth. My soul will make its boast in the Lord. The humble will hear it and rejoice. Oh, magnify the Lord with me, and let us exalt his name together." That was Psalm 34, verses 1 through 3.
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5: This is John MacArthur. Please join me for today's Portraits of Grace. I once read of a conversation between a patron and a curator of the Louvre, the museum in France. This patron spoke quite disdainfully of a well-known masterpiece to a friend. The curator said to him, "Dear sir, if I may interrupt, that painting is not on trial. You are. The quality of that painting has already been established. Your disapproval simply demonstrates the frailty of your measuring capability." Similarly, Jesus is not on trial either. Men are on trial before him. He's not on trial before them. He has already been approved by the Father. Those who arrogantly dismiss him as unworthy of their devotion simply demonstrate their inability to recognize the most precious treasure of all. This is John MacArthur, encouraging you to live as portraits of grace.

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3: We're David Ann Wilson, and I'm steady.
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0: If you have millions of dollars, you should be far happier than those who do not. That is what most people believe. But how does that concept stand up against real life? Listen to the words of some of the richest people in history. From John D. Rockefeller.
1: I have made millions, but they have brought me no happiness.
0: John Jacob Astor.
1: I am the most miserable man on earth.
0: W.H. Vanderbilt.
1: The care of $200 million is enough to kill anyone. There is no pleasure in it.
0: Andrew Carnegie.
1: Millions seldom smile.
0: And the richest man in the ancient world, King Solomon.
1: When I surveyed all that my hands have done, everything was meaningless, a chasing after the wind.
0: And here's a quote from a lottery winner.
1: The lottery has brought me misery. I am no happier now than when I didn't have two pennies to rub together.
0: According to a 1999 study by a leading magazine, 6 months after winning the lottery, the winners were no happier than a person who had been paralyzed in a car crash.
2: Read the Bible and find out what Jesus Christ taught about the real riches in life. A message from The Cornerstone.
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0: Hi, I'm Johnny Erickson Tata. I have a beautiful pair of gold earrings that a friend gave me. One time, the left earring fell off my ear. When I looked for it, I accidentally rolled my wheelchair over it. I had completely mangled the precious earring. My husband and I took it to the jeweler to see if he could fix it. In front of the jeweler, I put the mangled earring on the left and the good one on the right. And I said, "Sir, can you make this damaged earring look like the good one?" He studied it and said, "Honey, I can't do that, but I can make the good one look like the mangled one." He then took his rubber mallet and began bang, bang, hammering the good earring. And now I have a perfectly matched pair. And I think with all the mangled crinkles, these earrings look better. It's a lesson for life. Let the master jeweler handle the mallet in your life. It may hurt, but something far more beautiful and better will come of it.
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I'm Elaine on this, the last day of the work week for so many, maybe for you. We're just so glad that you're starting this day off with us and Danny Gokey, Jesus Over Everything.

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2: An out-of-office reply says, I'm not available, but here's who is, and here's when I'll be back. It's honest. Nobody's left wondering. Sometimes we need a spiritual version of that. A way to say, I'm running on empty. Here's what I still believe, even though I can't perform it right now. God's not offended by that kind of honesty. He's not waiting for your best update. Come tired. Come honest. Come as you are. He'll meet you there. The Cornerstone. Part of your mix, part of your life.
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We're coming to the top of the 4 o'clock hour now. I'm Elaine, and coming up next is Phil Wickham and Crowder, and it really is an amazing grace.

0: Hi, I'm Todd Nettleton, and this is the Voice of the Martyrs Radio. Richard Wurmbrand was a voice of truth in countries where communism was strong and Christians were imprisoned and tortured for their faith. He related the story of a Christian in China who faced death. With the blade of a sword against his chest, he was asked, "Are you a Christian?" The man boldly responded, "Yes," but an officer ordered, "Free him, he's an idiot." Afterwards, someone asked how he could confess Christ so boldly. The man replied that he had read of Peter's denial and did not wish to weep bitterly. Please pray believers there, especially those in prison, continue to be bold witnesses for Christ.
1: I will not let my brothers and sisters suffer in silence, nor will I let them serve alone. 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

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It's the Cornerstone, Music with a Message. I'm Elaine, and we have this beautiful life scripture for you from Psalm 24. 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

0: When Simon Peter rebuked the Lord Jesus and said to the Lord Jesus concerning the cross, "No, Lord, be it far from you. You'll not die on that cross." Jesus Christ said to Simon Peter, "Get thee behind me, Satan, for thou art an offense unto me." Now, was Jesus calling Simon Peter Satan? Of course not. Jesus knew better than that. But Jesus looked beyond the Simon Peter and saw where the battle was. Now, you know what the devil loves to do? The devil loves to get us fighting with flesh and blood. Our problem is not in Hollywood nor in the White House. We're at war with Satan. Our warfare is with Satan himself. We are not wrestling with flesh and blood. And the reason that we're losing the fight is we're not showing up for it.
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Phillips, Craig and Dean here at the Cornerstone Music with a message. I'm Elaine. Thank you so much for joining us on this Friday, August the 28th. I'm looking at our September newsletter right now. 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

0: Martha Washington faced a lot of challenges while being married to our nation's first president, but she didn't let circumstances control her emotions. Here's what she wrote to a friend.
1: I am still determined to be cheerful and happy in whatever situation I may be. For I have also learned from experience that the greater part of our happiness or misery depends on our dispositions and not on our circumstances.
0: Are you carrying around seeds of happiness or of misery? Left to ourselves, we usually choose misery. That's why we need God's grace. He can plant seeds of contentment and joy in our hearts that will last through any difficulty. The Apostle Paul said, I have learned to be content, whatever the circumstances. We can say the same thing when we realize that a wise, loving, sovereign God is controlling every circumstance of our lives. With Seeking Him, I'm Nancy DeMoss Wagmuth.
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No matter how we get to Jesus and how long it takes, the long way leads to Him. Here at the Cornerstone Music with a message, I'm Elaine. 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And he's followed by Lucas, who's on from 8 to 10 p.m. And of course, we have all of our local Bible teachers and ministers on Sunday. 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
2: Our Bible verse today is found in the Psalms. I will bless the Lord at all times. His praise shall continually be in my mouth. My soul will make its boast in the Lord. The humble will hear it and rejoice. Oh, magnify the Lord with me, and let us exalt his name together. That was Psalm 34, verses 1 through 3. 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
3: This is American Family News. I'm Robert Thornton. The jury was dismissed for the day in the trial of Lindsey Clancy. They are to return on Monday. Clancy faces three counts of first-degree murder and the deaths of her children. She does not dispute

0: in all of our communications with people who are attempting to advance Satan's agenda. We should always seek to respond with wisdom that avoids arguments, which are normally unproductive. And this is why Paul later wrote to Timothy, "The Lord's servant must not quarrel, but be gentle to everyone."
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Thank you for joining us on this Friday, August the 28th. We're in the 5 o'clock hour now here on the Cornerstone. Whether you're in your car or at home on Alexa, you're outdoors with your smartphone or anywhere else on the net, we just thank you so much for being with us. We have all the music with a message like this next one.

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Be sure to check with us online at WJLU.org. We have a whole list of churches that we partner with. So if you don't have a house of worship that you attend, take a look at some familiar names. Just go to WJLU.org. It's all there for you. And if you're not able to make it to church, just listen to us on Sunday morning, because we have all the local churches that we air from 7:30 in the morning, and all the local pastors. So either way, you'll be tuned in to being at church or listening to church right here on the Cornerstone, Bible teaching for you every single Sunday.

0: This is John MacArthur. Please join me for today's Portraits of Grace. I once read of a conversation between a patron and a curator of the Louvre, the museum in France. This patron spoke quite disdainfully of a well-known masterpiece to a friend. The curator said to him, "Dear sir, if I may interrupt, that painting is not on trial. You are. The quality of that painting has already been established. Your disapproval simply demonstrates the frailty of your measuring capability." Similarly, Jesus is not on trial either. Men are on trial before him. He's not on trial before them. He has already been approved by the Father. Those who arrogantly dismiss him as unworthy of their devotion simply demonstrate their inability to recognize the most precious treasure of all. This is John MacArthur encouraging you to live as portraits of grace.
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0: perfectly.
1: He sure does Michael Tyler perfectly here on the Cornerstone Music with a Message. I'm Elaine, and coming up next at 6 p.m., it's Real Family Life Today with Dave and Ann Wilson. So be sure to listen in to our favorite Christian couple. I thank you so much for spending time with us on the Cornerstone on this Friday. I'm Elaine, and I pray you have a wonderful evening and a wonderful weekend. Until the next time, from my heart to yours, may God's love fill your home.

0: Welcome to today's encouragement from Our Daily Bread. The Courage God Gives was written by Karen Huang and read by Joyce Dinkins.
1: The CEO was hurting employees with his sharp tongue. Everyone was afraid of him, including Gene. But one day, the CEO berated a new employee, reducing her to tears. Gene spoke up. "I told him the way he was treating people was wrong," Gene recalls. "He was astonished. He didn't change, but I'm glad I spoke up." Scripture tells us of another man who stood up to a challenge many were afraid of. Shammah, a military warrior of David, came to the future king from difficult circumstances, but God used him to defeat the Philistines. 2 Samuel chapter 23 says, "When the Philistines banded together at a field full of lentils, Israel's troops fled from them. Only Shammah had the courage to defend Israel's food supply. Being the lone man against the Philistine army meant death. But Shammah took his stand in the middle of the field. He defended it. God helped Shammah defeat the Philistines. He may have been the only Israelite in the field, but he wasn't alone. God was with him, giving him great victory that day. There may be times when we're called to stand up to a challenge that everyone else is avoiding. Like Shammah, let's take our stand, relying on God's presence and help. Today's encouragement was provided by Our Daily Bread Ministries.
2: I've got so much to be thankful for.
3: Look, I got a

0: No matter where an evangelist may preach, there will always be those who will reject the message. The majority will turn down the invitation to receive Christ.
1: That sounds pretty discouraging. But Billy Graham knew there was much more to the story.
0: But there will be a small minority who will truly repent of their sins and receive Christ as their Savior. The Word of God will be proclaimed, and we have the promise of Scripture that it will not return unto him void. The Bible teaches that God's purposes for this age is to call out a people for his name.
1: And that people, like you and me, are called to tell people about Jesus Christ. We can help you find ways to share your faith with your friends, your family, or anyone you meet. 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We're the Billy Graham Evangelistic Association.

0: going to bed last night late. Got a big day ahead of us. I'm just literally like, I'm so ready to go to sleep. And Ann goes, hey.
1: You're just crawling bed.
0: Oh, I was literally.
1: And like, I said, hey, you know, I heard the furnace. Like, I opened the door and it's dripping water.
0: I'm like, no. And sure enough, there's water dripping out of through the filter into the pan. And, you know, we're in Florida, and I didn't know this about Florida, but you have to get a shop vac and suck out the drain line that goes outside like every 2 months because they run so much, it gets stuck.
1: I don't know, but I just closed the bedroom door, and I could hear banging. I can hear him outside.
0: I mean, I had to do it. I'm like, we're not going to have any AC all night, and I'm out there at midnight. And I remember thinking, I did not sign up for this. This is not the life I want. I do not want to do this. I could do this at 8 a.m. or 7 a.m.
1: I'm so grateful.
0: But
1: that
0: I got
1: you
0: it done, didn't
1: you
0: I?
1: You did. But think about this.
0: What?
1: Think about if you had to do that over and over and over. And after 2 weeks, you're still doing it.
0: Well, I probably will be in 2 weeks. That's all I know. I mean, all that to say, we're talking about hardship today, and that's really not a hardship. I mean,
1: no.
0: Getting a shop vac out, and it took care of everything, and we were good in 20 minutes, although I had to jump in the pool because I'm full of sweat.
1: But we
0: I
1: have
0: can't
1: Elizabeth
0: sleep.
1: Woodson back.
0: You're like, stop talking, Dave.
1: In the studio, Elizabeth, welcome back to Family Life Today.
2: Thanks for having me.
1: And your book called Embrace Your Life, here's the subtitle, it's so good, How to Find Joy When the Life You Have Is Not the Life You Hoped For. Mm-hmm. Every single person at some point in their life will feel like that. Like, I never expected this. I never wanted this.
0: The subtitle, How to Find Joy, come on. How to Find Peace, How to Be Okay. You literally picked the word joy in the middle of hardship. Okay, you're laughing. You got it. I mean, I'm sure you thought about this for hours and days
1: if
0: and weeks.
1: If you didn't hear yesterday, go back because yeah. We get into some really practical things, too.
0: But you're taking it a little too far.
1: And you're
0: come
1: an
0: on.
1: Author,
0: joy?
1: You're a speaker, you're a communicator, you're a Bible study writer. So you've thought about this mm-hmm. for a while.
0: So why the word joy?
2: Yeah, I laugh because that's the last thing people want.
0: Right. In a place of, I don't want joy.
1: Exactly.
0: I want to be happy.
2: But I think that that is the key for us to not lose ourselves when we're in those places. To me, joy encompasses the other things. So it encompasses hope. It encompasses the things we need to move forward. And so to me, joy is this anchor. Mm. People who have joy in the midst of difficulty handle it differently than people who don't.
1: And aren't they attractive?
2: They are.
1: Like when you talk to somebody that, you know, their life is falling apart, they've lost someone that they loved, and there's not the happiness, but there's a trust mm-hmm. and a contentment mm-hmm. in your soul, and you're like, I need that.
2: Yep.
1: I want that.
0: So
1: how do you get that?
0: You said yesterday, you know, going to live with your grandparents and mm-hmm. they both die. Mm-hmm. Were you able to find joy?
2: Yes, and on the way,
0: yeah,
2: I
0: right.
2: would say. Because everything is, to me, what I want people to know is what I'm not suggesting is something immediate.
1: You're that not after, a quick fixer.
2: Not a quick fixer. After whatever thing happens that is causing us disappointment, it's not like, oh, it's, you know, that I have this superficial, joyful attitude. But what I knew is my grandparents were with the Lord. And so for me, in my situation, there is this anchor to my faith in God where my joy is attached to. Mm. It's like, God, you're going to be with me in this place that I, thinking about all the wonderful memories I had with them, my one grandmother, she had cancer. And so at a certain point, cancer just is, I always say it's mean.
1: It
2: just
1: is mean.
2: It's mean.
1: Yeah.
2: And I don't want you here suffering.
0: Yeah. Yeah.
2: And so it's knowing that my grandmother is healed as she's with the Lord. It's not easy. It's not a quick fix. But I do believe the Lord brought me joy in that place. That's not this bubbly happiness, but it is this deep-seated contentment on the things of God. And to mm-hmm. me, that's where the joy comes from.
0: How is the journey to joy through the tunnel of lament? Like, are there moments when hopefully we get the joy, but we're not there yet. Or is it okay to just cry out and be mad or angry or complaining to God?
1: How would you even define lament? That? Anything else?
2: I think it's crying out to God.
1: Yeah.
2: And I think many times it's crying to God for what we believe things he has not done and he said he was going to do. Mm. What we have in scripture, which I love, is the book of Psalms. And the Psalms, sometimes you read through them and you're like, man, that sounds a little wild.
0: Yeah. Exactly.
1: He sounds depressed.
2: And depressed. It's like, are you talking to God like that?
1: Yeah. Angry.
2: And saying, God, you said you were going to be faithful to us. And

0: So Israel has real covenantal promises that they are holding on to God for. And what you see is that the fact that they're present there, to me, is an illustration from God that this is okay.
1: Yeah.
0: That it's okay for you to be a little frustrated. It's okay for you even to be angry. We do everything in honor of the sovereignty and bigness of God, but that we're honest with our emotions because he already knows what we're thinking anyway, so that we would just have the space to process that with him. I think a lament, this crying out to God, and Lord, you haven't met my expectations. You haven't filled my promises. Psalm 13, to me, shows this really beautiful journey that David takes in that place of lament. And it starts with frustration and it ends with worship. I don't think it's immediate, but I do think that that shows us something about what it means to process the big feelings with God.
1: You talk about people, how people are important too, as we walk through lament or just hardship.
2: Embrace help.
1: Yeah. How do you do that?
0: I think sometimes it is the last thing you want to do because sometimes people can be unhelpful in those difficult places. People say some crazy stuff when bad things happen and we make promises that are not things that we're in control of. And so I get it when people are like, I don't know if I want to tell people about what's going on. But what I have seen is sometimes just being present with someone. I don't have to have all the answers, but that I am just physically present. I bring a meal, I sit, and I just listen. And being able to share without shame and judgment what's going on in your life, to be able to express all those things to me is healthy, probably for reasons that even science would tell us, if it's not just bottled up inside of us, but that I get to have someone who just grieves with me something that was really bad.
1: Yeah.
0: That you're just like, we're not going to sugarcoat this. We're not going to put a bow on it. And we serve a God who is grieved with this too. He doesn't want this world like this. That's why he sent Jesus. And so I think there is power in that. I've seen a lot of lament happen in song. So singing together and singing worship songs, or even I think about the old hymns that I grew up on, or even Negro spirituals that I grew up on, where we're singing about the hardships of life, but also thinking about the trueness of God. And it is the voices of the people around me that give me strength. And I think there's just something happens there that I don't have the full words to explain, but going through difficulty with other people gives us a strength to me that I believe is grounded in who God is.
2: How do we go to people when we don't want to?
0: I think it's an element of being courageous. Again, it's these aspects of community are hard to jump into when it's non-existent in your life.
1: Good point.
0: And so I think, it's
2: easier. Build it before.
0: Yeah. But even still, if we are part of a community of believers that we can go to a minister, to a leader and say, I just need to talk with you. We go to people who we know, they love us and care for us. We tell ourselves a lot of things that are not true.
2: Yeah.
0: And one was like, they don't want to hear this. They don't want to be bothered with this. I'm still talking about this. I haven't gotten over it. They don't want to be here for me. And that's not true. Your friends, your community, they love you. They want to hear. They want to be able to help. And sometimes we need someone to give us the hug. And sometimes we need someone to give us that hug and a hard word of, okay, sis, like, what are you going to do today? What step are you taking today? Because they know us and know what we need. And so we rob ourselves of the beauty of that when we stay by ourselves.
1: At Family Life, we get to hear stories from couples and families whose lives have been changed through what God is doing through Family Life. And that is incredible for us to get to hear. Sometimes it begins at one of our marriage events. Other times it's through a podcast, a resource, or just a simple conversation that reminds someone they're not alone. However it begins, we're seeing God bring hope, healing, and encouragement to families every single day. 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
2: How do you embrace loss and embrace hope?
0: Yeah.
2: It's like they're contradictory, you know? Yeah, it's like, first of all, I don't want to embrace loss. Yeah. I almost want to deny it.
0: Yeah.
2: I lost a child. I lost my marriage. Mm-hmm. I lost, you know, my future, my finance, whatever. I just want to move on. But you're like, no, you sort of got to embrace that. But at the same time, there's hope. It's like, no, that they don't go together. Mm-hmm. They're later.
0: Yeah.
2: But you're like, how do you do it together?
0: Yeah. In the book, I take the journey with Joshua. And Joshua has a really unique story. He comes into a pivotal moment of leadership after Moses dies. And I'm always like, how was that? Right? Like you have served with this person for 40 years and they're not here anymore. Mm. What you have in Joshua 1 is us. Feel like God takes Joshua kind of through this, like these movements of like, how do they process? Israel grieves the death of Moses, but God gives all these promises about who he is and what he's going to do for Joshua. And to me, it is hope and the loss between those are me moving through these things of like lamenting, dealing with my pain, remembering what's true about God and really standing in. He says he will be with me forever. At that moment, and you find God say to Joshua, it's time for you to move forward. Mm. And I think there's a moment where the Lord does that for us. Mm. And he says, I've given you all the truth. It's time for you to move forward into things because there's still life for you to live. Mm. And to me, that's where the hope is found. It's found in, oh, what do I have through Jesus? But to me, that's not, it's some folks, it's immediate. But I think for many of us, it's this process of, time with the Lord, time in prayer, living in community, and the flickering flames of hope start to emerge, and we can walk in that.
1: Mm-hmm. It's funny, my one of my really, really good friends, and we're friends with them as a couple, but she was walking with her daughter early in the morning, and she was hit by a car. This just happened a few months ago. And she is this vibrant, she just finished seminary, but she has four kids. She has her own business. Mm. And she has extensive brain damage and she's still in the hospital recovering. And it's very, very slow. Mm-hmm. But it's been interesting to watch, like Dave and I just went to see her again and her husband was there. And you can see he's in the midst of despair.
2: It's in the valley. Mm-hmm. And he's a doctor, so he knows the details.
0: Yeah.
2: Like he knows, you know, you don't just make up stuff like she's going to be okay. He knows the reality that it could be bad.
0: Yeah.
1: And even as we visit, there's something about someone else being there as we pray together and pray over her and then worship together. It's all the things you're talking about, Elizabeth, like, I'm grateful that we have that, but I'm imagining if they as a family didn't have anybody. They have 50 people coming. They have this sign-up sheet of all the people that are visiting her because they've invested so much time and energy into people and into Jesus. Mm-hmm. But I'm imagining the listener thinking, like, I have nobody. Mm-hmm. You don't understand. I don't know anybody. Mm-hmm. Even my family is estranged. Where do they even start if they're in the valley by themselves?
0: I remember a situation, it was during the pandemic, and it was one of these weepy days. And I was like, Lord, I just really need you to show up for me. And at that moment...
1: So you asked that, you prayed
0: I prayed that. I was like, Lord, I need you to show up.
1: I'll pray that same thing. Lord, I need something today.
0: I need something today. Like, I know you do the right now answers. I need a right now answer.
1: Yes.
0: And I had a friend at that moment text me. And she was like, hey, do you need prayer? Like,
1: come
0: I just
1: on.
0: Feel like the Holy Spirit... You know, put you on my heart. Is there anything you need prayer for? And I'm a voice text person. So like voice text later, like the whole paragraph is like, you should have just called her. You know, and I just shared in that moment what was going on and she prayed for me and it was great. But what was encouraging to me was that God reached out by the power of the Holy Spirit to someone else across the country.
1: Yeah, really?
0: She's across the country. She's in a totally different state. She's in DC. I'm in Texas. And she responded to the Holy Spirit and she just reached out to me. And so what I believe is when God says he is with us, he can bring somebody.
2: Yeah.
0: Like that's who we are as a hands and feet. So when the Holy Spirit prompts us to, you know, go talk to someone, to be encouraging someone, you don't know what they need. And so even if you don't have anyone, you have God. And God can move anyone to come to you.
1: Oh, good.
2: Yeah. I think we forget who God is in trial. In hardship. Mm-hmm. And you have a whole section. You're like, you got to remember who you are and who God is.
1: Ooh, let's talk about that.
2: Talk about that. How do you...
0: Yeah.
1: Who is God?
2: Yeah. Yeah. Just
1: remind
2: walk us through that.
1: Remind us.
0: There's a couple of attributes of his that I unpack in the book. And the list is endless. But first, he's sovereign, which means that he's all powerful and nothing is outside of his control. So I think about the lies we'll tell ourselves.
1: Yeah, like, well, then why did he let this happen?
0: Right. It's a question of why do bad things happen to good people? And it's a complicated question, but what we need to know is that bad things don't happen because of God. The bad things happen because of sin. Mm. That we will do ourselves or sin that we experience from other people, that God doesn't turn a blind eye to that. And he's able both now to deal with it, but we also know that he deals with that in an ultimate way through Jesus. That's what our scriptures tell us. Mm. But the scriptures say God's arm is not too short. Like nothing is impossible for him. And what will stifle us is believing he can't do it. He's not going to do it. He's not going to come through. I have too many stories of doors opening in my life that had no handles on the outside. Hmm. So there was nothing I could have done to get that job or to get that interview or to get that opportunity. But he worked something out, and his power to me encourages me for different seasons where I need to be reminded that he can do it. So he's sovereign. Another one is his love for us. Scripture tells a story of how God created us out of the overflow of his love and pursues humanity and ultimately through the power of Jesus, saves us for eternity. All of that so that we could experience, I like to use the word shalom. It's wholeness. It is this perfection that we see a glimpse of in Genesis. We see it in ultimate sense in Revelation. God's love for me is that deep that he's never going to let me go. And that nothing that I could do is going to make him kick me to the curb. Those are two things, you know, there's a sense of, you know, how do we deal with God being eternal? Like all these things that omnipotence, all the omnis we could talk about. but to me, it's that he is powerful enough to do anything. And his love means that he's also compassionate. He cares. He cares about my sad moments. And he cares about me when I always say like you walk with a limp, like you just... I can't be at full speed because I'm a little broken. Yeah. That his love is present with us in those moments too.
2: Yeah, and you've mentioned before, I mean, there's got to be a surrender to the sovereignty of God. Mm-hmm. That doctrine sometimes mm-hmm. is really hard yeah. to wrap my arms to embrace. Mm-hmm. When everything's good, God's sovereign. But when yeah. it isn't, it's like, seriously? Yeah, it's almost like you want to throw away the theology. Like, mm-hmm. come on, that's a mm-hmm. childhood belief that he's really all-powerful and in control because mm-hmm. these bad things keep happening. Mm-hmm. How do you hold on to that?
0: For me, I'm a person, I'm always going to come back to the stories of scripture. Mm-hmm. And what I've learned is God is a lot more patient with us than we are with ourselves. Mm-hmm. And he is more patient to change people slowly over time than situations quickly. That frustrates us to no end, but he is like, and his plan, I don't understand it. Scripture says his ways are higher than our ways and his thoughts are higher than our thoughts. And I don't want to say that sounding super spiritual and sugary sweet. It legitimately is that God is changing things. Scripture shows me that the way he changes things over time, but even in the things he doesn't change now, scripture points me to an eternity where all those things will be shifted into goodness. And as a believer, that's the path I'm called to walk on. And life outside of that gets difficult when I can't embrace the timing of God.
2: I lost my little brother when I was mm-hmm. 7. He was 5 with leukemia. Mm-hmm. And a single mom, dad was mm-hmm. already gone. So raised by just my mom. And she tended to sort of not talk about it. Mm-hmm. Like you don't talk about it, you don't have to deal with it. And yet, as I look back, she somehow embraced hope. Mm-hmm. And you know, losing a child has got to be one of the hardest things ever. Mm-hmm. And recently in a church that we started in Detroit 30 years ago, a family that just is a pillar of our community. Mm-hmm. And their college-age son was standing on a curb on the campus mm-hmm. at Michigan State, and a hit and run, somebody hit him and killed him mm-hmm. and drove off. But this is what Gina, his mom, wrote, mm-hmm. and it was read at the funeral. She wrote this: early Sunday morning on November 5th, the enemy of my soul, Satan, launched a violent attack against my family and community, and our camp is severely wounded. It was an act of war. Jesus warned us of this war. In Ephesians 6:10-17, we are told to put on the full armor of God so that we can stand against the schemes of the devil. It explains who and what we are actually fighting against, that it isn't flesh and blood like we think, but a powerful dark forces in a spiritual realm that we cannot see. This scripture also promises that after the battle, we will be standing firm. Jesus himself says in John 16:33, that in this life you will have many trials and sorrows, but to take heart because he has overcome the world. I have placed my faith and trust in Jesus as my God and Savior, and I have been following him for a very long time. He has been so good and faithful to me, even though hardship hardship has come. I have no reason to believe that his everlasting love, goodness, greatness, and grace will ever run out in my life. While I cannot explain the whys and hows of what has happened, I have learned enough to know that I can trust Jesus with my pain and that he will use his resurrection power to bring beauty from the ashes. I will see the promised victory over this battle that God has pre-warned me about, and I will be reunited with my sweet Sal again when God receives me in his timing. Until then, I will battle onward, knowing that I will never be alone because Jesus is with me always. The counterattack on Satan will make him wish he never heard the Vaccaro's name. I am wounded and weak right now, but I will bring my hurting to the great physician and let him prescribe my healing. I will accept the comfort of his Holy Spirit that he has promised. I will claim the peace that surpasses understanding that is promised to those who are in Christ Jesus. I will commit to comfort others who are hurting with the same comfort I have received from him. Jesus, let me see and feel you close to the brokenhearted like you promised. Mm-hmm. I mean, it's hard to say and write in the middle of that valley mm-hmm. within days of the death of her son. Mm-hmm. Any thoughts?
0: Yeah, to me, when I hear you read that, like I hear where our hope is girded in.
1: Yeah.
0: And there is this reality of the war that we're in. The hard stuff that we experience is ultimately connected to the enemy and the things that seek to thwart the things of God. But she also connects to this reality that all those dark things have an end date on them. Mm. There's an end date to our pain. There's an end date to our sadness. There's an end date to the grief. There's not an end date to life with the Lord. Mm. And that she will be reunited with her son.
2: Yeah.
0: Until then, we war on knowing that the great physician will provide her the healing that she needs. And that's just really powerful. The humanity of it, but the perspective we have based upon the truth of Scripture.
1: Yeah. Yeah. It's our foundation,
0: mm-hmm.
1: the rock and the hope of Jesus.
0: Yeah.
1: I'm just wondering if you'll just pray. I'm sure there's so many people that just need prayer as they're battling right now.
0: Father, we just thank you that we have the opportunity to speak to you. And I pray for the listeners who are going through their own valley, a dark night of the soul, the things, the unimaginable has happened to them. And I pray that you would be the comforter. I pray that you would bring a balm to their soul. I pray that you would show up and bring them the comfort and support, tangible things, even in your people, that you would have the people of God show up and provide them with the things that they need, but their hope would be grounded in you. And they would see you do what you always do, which is provide, which is sustain, but their eyes would ultimately be on you. Mm. There's an end date to all the hard things that we deal with in this life, but there's never an end date to the life with you. And that is what we find joy in.
1: Mm.
0: In your son's holy name we pray. Amen.
1: Amen. Amen. I think that was a great way just to end with Elizabeth Woodson, because man, we all need this. Again, her book is called Embrace Your Life, How to Find Joy When the Life You Have Is Not the Life You Hoped For. 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
5: Hi, I'm Todd Nettleton, and this is the Voice of the Martyrs Radio. Richard Wurmbrand was a voice of truth in countries where communism was strong and Christians were imprisoned and tortured for their faith. He related the story of a Christian in China who faced death. With the blade of a sword against his chest, he was asked, "Are you a Christian?" The man boldly responded, "Yes," but an officer ordered, "Free him. He's an idiot." Afterwards, someone asked how he could confess Christ so boldly. The man replied that he had read of Peter's denial and did not wish to weep bitterly. Please pray believers there, especially those in prison, continue to be bold witnesses for Christ.
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7: When Simon Peter rebuked the Lord Jesus and said to the Lord Jesus concerning the cross, "No, Lord, be it far from you. You'll not die on that cross." Jesus Christ said to Simon Peter, "Get thee behind me, Satan, for thou art an offense unto me." Now, was Jesus calling Simon Peter Satan? Of course not. Jesus knew better than that. But Jesus looked beyond the Simon Peter and saw where the battle was. Now, you know what the devil loves to do? The devil loves to get us fighting with flesh and blood. Our problem is not in Hollywood nor in the White House. We're at war with Satan. Our warfare is with Satan himself. We are not wrestling with flesh and blood. And the reason that we're losing the fight is we're not showing up for it.
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10: 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I am that James Dobson, and I'm so pleased that you've joined us today.
11: Well, welcome to Dr. James Dobson's Family Talk. I'm Roger Marsh, and today we're going to hear part two of a conversation featuring Dr. Dobson and his guest, artist Ron DeCiani. Ron's very life is a testament to God's mercy. His mother was facing desperate circumstances and came within seconds of ending her pregnancy. But God spoke to her heart, and she walked out of that clinic. And then the son that she nearly lost would grow up to become one of the most celebrated Christian artists of our time. A graduate of the American Academy of Art in Chicago, Ron DeCiani is widely known for his painting called Spiritual Warfare, and also his deep love for the Lord, which moved him to use his gift to help save the lives of countless unborn children. You're going to hear how that took place in just a moment. So let's join Dr. James Dobson right now, along with a special guest, Ron DeCiani, to introduce today's edition of Family Talk.
10: Ron, on our program last time, you told a story of how your mother got pregnant and their financial circumstances were such, and the house, the little apartment they were living in was so crowded that your mother didn't feel that they could have a baby, and so she decided to have you aborted and came within 20 seconds yes. of doing it before the Lord spoke to her, yes. and she got up and walked out of the clinic where yes. she was about to get the abortion. From there, talk about your early childhood. How did you begin to realize you had very unusual artistic talent?
12: Sure. I grew up with a sense of destiny. My mom did not hide the fact from me that she had planned to abort me, which I—
10: What did that make you feel like?
12: Well, I got to be honest with you. You would think that it would have been a horrific thought, like, wow, you didn't want me or whatever. But I lived in our family long enough to see the hardship on my dad and all the pressure on my parents.
10: You understood it.
12: I understood, not sympathetically, but I understood how one in dire circumstances could rationalize yeah. that this might be an okay thing to do. But the truth of it is, as my good friend Ray Comfort said to me when I was on his television program, he said, people do not abort their baby or put that baby in a dumpster because they're in hard circumstances. They do that because they have no regard for life.
10: Yeah.
12: That's why they do that.
10: Yeah.
12: Now, my mom at the time didn't have a regard for life. All she knew was that she was in some bad circumstances and said it would be easier to do this, never giving thought to the fact that God had a plan for me.
10: Uh-huh.
12: Do you want to hear something really interesting?
10: Yeah.
12: My mom was super creative and artistic.
10: Yeah, really.
12: So I was her clone. Uh-huh. She would have killed part of herself because I was the one that grew up out of all of us in the family as taking after her. And my mom became my biggest cheerleader. When she became a Christian and I wanted to be an artist, she was my biggest cheerleader.
10: How old were you?
12: At that time, probably 16, 17. When I would go to school, I literally would fail chemistry and the school would come to me and say, we're not going to let you take art anymore because that's the only thing you're doing good in. And I would say to them, honestly, I'm not goofing around in chemistry. I just can't even spell it. I don't know what it means and I can't get it. But in art class, I know what to do. And everybody was blown away by what I could do in art class. But see, way back then, there was no premium put on visuals. Little yeah. did they know how visuals were going to become the method of talking today. You know, William Barclay, the great theologian, once said that it used to be by way of the book that we learned. Now it's through the eye gate. Mm. And, you know, I don't mean any offense to people. If you're teaching Sunday school and everybody's sleeping, you're probably not, that's not your gift. If you're singing and everybody's covering up their ears, it's probably not your gift. And to say, well, I have a good heart and that's why they've got me up there. No, that's what the scripture doesn't say that. Scripture says it's got to be your gift.
10: You gave us a catalog of your Christian works.
12: Yes.
10: I mean, you have done many, many things before.
12: Yes.
10: The Lord put his hands on you and
12: yes.
10: said, I've got other work for you to do. One of the paintings that is represented in this catalog is a painting of Simeon.
12: Yes.
10: And many people don't know who he yes. was. Tell us.
12: The painting is called Simeon's Moment. It is derived from Luke 2. If you'll remember from Scripture, there was an elderly man that waited in the corridor of the Jewish temple
10: yeah.
12: waiting for Messiah. And God said to him that your eyes will get to see the Messiah and you won't die until you get to see him. And
10: he'd been waiting all of his life.
12: He had been waiting all of his life. And I had the opportunity to do a book with Kent Hughes, a terrific writer, who sat down with me and said, let me tell you, you're about to do a painting called Simeon's Moment. Let me tell you what happened with Simeon, is that every time a couple came in to have their child blessed by Simeon, his first thought was to jump up and, is it him? And the Holy Spirit would say, no, no, no. And one day, in walks Mary and Joseph with Jesus. And Simeon's heart leaps. And tradition says, this is not written in Scripture, but tradition says that Simeon ran across the whole courtyard when the Holy Spirit told him, there he is, and grabbed the baby out of their arms and glorified God.
10: Wouldn't you like to have been
12: there?
10: Oh,
12: my gosh. That's every Christian's dream, is to have been at that moment, to hold Christ in your arms. But you know what? If you're a mom or dad, you're going to get to hold one made in the image of Christ, your own baby, who is as precious as Christ who was held by Mary and Joseph. And, you know, Jerry Jenkins and I did a book called Holding Heaven, where I showed Joseph holding Jesus in his arms and tear running down his cheek at the enormity of holding Christ in his arms because of all that he knew about him. Well, all I know is when they put Grant and Warren in our arms, my wife Pat and I, as I'm sure Danae and Ryan were for you and Shirley, it takes your breath away. That baby that may seem to be a big inconvenience will be the light of your life if you allow him or her to live. And when they put that baby in your arms, you will say, thank you, God. Thank you, God. So for anybody who might be listening today wondering if this short 9 months is worth it, I will not only tell you it is, I will guarantee it is. And all you have to know is that God has a plan for that baby. Please don't rob that baby or the world of the gift they're going to be to this world. You know, we need that baby.
10: As a psychologist and a person with a PhD in child development, what was so amazing to me about parenthood is how the mantle of humanness descends upon a baby, and you can hardly believe as you watch it happen that this complexity, I mean, the human brain is more complex than anything known in the universe. And to see these youngsters develop a sense of humor and can learn to tease and then learn the language.
12: Logic.
10: Oh, my goodness. And to think that that Planned Parenthood that is situated just two blocks from my house breaks my heart every day when I drive past there and I see all these cars out there and I know what's going on inside.
12: It's cloaked under some kind of law that says we could do what we want with our bodies and with our children inside of our bodies. Well, who said that? God never said that. Is there a higher law than God? I think not. So we're being deceived. And one of the things that is bothering me so much is that it's become almost accepted and commonplace in our society. Abortion happens. That's crazy.
10: Yeah.
12: That's crazy that we allow this to take place under the auspices of your right to choose. Really? So is it my right to kick you in the stomach because there's really no baby in there? How ridiculous would that be? That is, this is not in the realm of possibility.
10: No, I would ask, what is the difference between a baby who resides in the uterus and a baby who's born? There is a short 8-inch trip down the birth canal for this baby to be born. You kill the child then, and it's murder.
12: Yeah.
10: But when you can't see him or her, then it's fair game.
12: It's convenient. What we don't see isn't happening. We can rationalize that. When that baby comes out and gives that big old cry and lets the world know, I'm here, I've arrived, and I've got some business to do, that's the same baby that was inside of your belly. Mm-hmm. And do you want to know in that scripture that I quoted in Jeremiah? Modern translations say, before I formed you in the womb. You know what the older translations say? Mm-hmm. Before I formed you in the belly.
10: Uh-huh. Mm-hmm.
12: In the belly. So when you see somebody with that round belly, and there's a baby in there. There's not a thing in there. There's not a lifeless entity. There's a baby that God is growing inside of you.
10: Now, Ron, when we talk in this way, we're always mindful of the woman out there who has aborted her baby.
12: Yes.
10: And there's still a sense of guilt. You never really get away from that. But the compassion that you have for your mother who almost aborted you is a testimony to all of us. We have to have compassion for the woman who did this thing. God can forgive
12: yes.
10: any sin.
12: Yes. All of us make mistakes. You know, I've made my share. And if there's people out there, which we know there are, who have aborted children, there isn't anything we can go back to do. But from this point forward, we can change the system.
10: There'll be many people listening to us today who didn't hear the first program last time. And I want to take just a second to say what I said then, that there is a painting called Spiritual Warfare that shows a child asleep in the bed, and the father is praying over that child. He's kneeling next to him. This is Ron's painting. And in the window behind the father are two angels who are, one of them represents goodness and the other evil, and they're fighting for the soul of this child that is sleeping. And the print of that painting has sold more copies than any other print.
12: Contemporary, yes.
10: Contemporary.
12: Yeah.
10: And Shirley and I have that print hanging in our bedroom. It's been there for 20 years, and I see it every day because that's my heart, praying even now for my kids and my grandchildren, because there is spiritual warfare. And now, in our culture, there's spiritual darkness out there.
11: You're listening to Family Talk, and I'm Roger Marsh. Right now, Dr. James Dobson is in conversation with his guest, artist Ron DeCiani. So far, you've heard him talk about his painting called Spiritual Warfare. And now, he turns to a newer work called Before I Formed You, a portrait of God's own hand reaching into the womb. There's a lot of spiritual symbolism packed into that image, and Ron's about to walk us through it. So let's rejoin the conversation right now.
12: My good friend Ray Comfort, who a lot of you know from Way of the Master, Ray called me one day and he said, I know your story. Could you do something visually for pro-life? So after praying, God gave me the image of literally the verse in Jeremiah that said, God said to Jeremiah, before I formed you in the womb, I knew you. So that there's no difference today. God is the same yesterday, today, and forever. So God knows your baby. It just happened to be that my daughter-in-law, Amanda, was pregnant with our fourth grandchild, and I use models and all the in my work. And so I asked her, can I take a picture of your belly, you know, very modestly clothed? And I have the hand of Christ touching what is at first, you just see a pregnant belly, but on closer inspection, you can actually see the baby inside of her, in her tummy, being touched by the hand of Christ.
10: Powerful.
12: Whoever's listening today, if you're pregnant, your baby is formed by the very hand of God. It isn't there by just biological means. It was planned, created, and formed by God, just like I was.
10: Now, you have a foundation Yes. By that same title.
12: Yes. It's called The Before I Formed You Foundation. We're a nonprofit. You're better at all these words. What is that? A 501c3?
10: Yeah.
12: Hey, look, I'm just an artist. I'm not one of those guys. My son does all that stuff. But literally, our aim is to go beyond the existing channels of you know, the law in the sense of, well, let's all just have a day where we commiserate about how many people have been aborted. Let's do something proactive and not just be reactive. Let's do something proactive. And I know that what are some of the old axioms in our world, that a picture is worth a thousand words? Mm-hmm. I'll never forget Max Licato told me one day, he said, and I'm telling on him, so I'm sure I'll get an email when I get home. But he said to me, Ron, I don't remember anything in Sunday school. I don't remember anything. But one day, the teacher brought in a painting of Holman Hunt's Christ Knocking at the Door.
2: Oh, yeah.
12: He said, I looked down, and there was no doorknob, which meant you had to let Christ in from the inside. I remembered it. To this day, I remembered it. That's how powerful visuals are. So we created something that is, I hope, well done. I did it as best I know how to do. And I know from the response that we're getting from literally all around the world that people are saying, I need this to remind me of the sanctity of life. This is a celebration painting. It's not a painting where you're going to look at it and go, oh my gosh, this is horrible to think about. It's one that you're going to celebrate the sanctity of life. We'd like to see it in every crisis pregnancy center. Because, you know, when the girls go into the crisis pregnancy center, it doesn't mean they've made a decision not to have an abortion.
2: That's right.
12: They're just getting information. So they're walking in the door and they're saying, I need to be convinced to go through with this. And we've already had people who've written us and said, I took one look at this and that's all I needed to see. That's what we're trying to do. Call it a revolution in its own way, but I want to take any means we can to give babies a chance to live. If God planted those babies in your womb, your responsibility is not to say no thanks. It's to give that baby a chance to live. And if we can visually encourage you, visually remind you, and the next generation coming up, let's get them into their schools. Let's get them into the OB offices. Let's get them into legislators' offices who behind the scenes are creating all these laws, making it just great to go out and have an abortion. Let's have some of them say, your painting made me think about getting behind those crazy laws. Let's hit them at a place where, as human beings, there's no way they're going to be able to resist this. I've seen it happen.
10: We've been talking to Ron DeCioni, who is one of the best-loved artists in the country, whose heart is dedicated to the Lord and to the cause of righteousness, and it shows up in his paintings. I am really excited about having you here, Ron. And,
12: yes.
10: And I appreciate you. I sense your passion for the Lord, and I understand where it comes from now. Thank you for being our guest and for allowing us to explore your heart, because that's what we've been talking about.
12: Well, I have a few heroes in this life. My mom, my dad, greatest dad ever. You're in there.
10: Oh,
12: because
10: goodness.
12: You've affected my life deeply, and I've watched your life. We've known each other for quite a while now. You know, not everybody in our circle is what you think they are, but you are.
10: Oh, goodness.
12: My friends like Max Licato and so many others, they are. Behind the scenes, I've seen them. They are. The Jerry Jenkinses and Randy Elkhorns and those people, when I get to work with them, I see men of God. And that's what I see when I look at your life.
10: You're very kind. You know what I wish? My dad died 35 years ago.
12: My goodness.
10: And he was an artist. He would have loved you.
12: He was good. He was good. I've seen some of his stuff. He was good. He could have taught me a thing or two.
10: You and he would have had a lot to
12: We would
10: talk
12: have had
10: about.
12: A blast. Well, I don't think I got second best, but I appreciate you saying that. But I got to tell you that we only get a short time to tread this sod that we walk
10: right.
12: on. and we need to make the most of it. When I think that during our time together, just now, 182 babies were aborted.
13: Oh goodness!
12: I can't wrap my mind about that. Do you know that one out of seven OBs will now perform abortions? Do you know that 1/4, 25% of all pregnancies end in abortion? Do you know evangelicals are more likely to get an abortion than Catholics are?
13: Really?
12: Yeah. Yeah. And so that's why we formed this. And you know, we have about 100,000 places we've identified where this painting needs to go. We need patrons to come behind us and say, I know you guys aren't making money on it, so we'll help you get this out there. We need them to step up because, you see, God gave me a talent. He might have given somebody else money. But each of us
10: we're going to be off the air.
12: Okay,
10: you're wound up, brother.
12: Sorry, I'm wound up. Sorry,
10: you've wound us up.
12: I'm sorry. Well, thank you. I'm honored to be here, and God bless you.
10: Thank you, my friend.
11: Well, what a gift it is to see how one life, nearly ended before it began, became a testimony that has stirred hearts and minds for decades. 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Box 39000, Colorado Springs, Colorado, the zip code 80949. 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
14: One reason is that there is clearly safety in order. 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Second, children love justice. They admire the teacher who can enforce an equitable legal system. Third, children admire stricter teachers because chaos is nerve-wracking. Screaming and hitting and wiggling are fun for about 10 minutes, then the confusion begins to get tiresome and irritating. When you look at the secret of success behind a championship football team, a magnificent orchestra, or a successful business, one of the principal ingredients is invariably firm discipline.
11: For more information on this topic, visit Dr. Dobson Minute.
15: It's Crazy Money Day. 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On the most exclusive vessels, compensation can climb higher depending on the yacht size, itinerary, and the owner expectations. Now that's a long way from the fishing boats on the Sea of Galilee. Yet whether managing a superyacht or mending fishing nets, the financial lessons remain the same. God is less concerned with the size of the vessel than with the faithfulness of the person serving aboard it. Jesus told his disciples in Luke 16:10, "Whoever can be trusted with very little can also be trusted with much." The principle applies whether you're entrusted with a fishing boat, a family budget, a superyacht, or a Social Security check. Because in God's economy, success is not measured by what you manage. It's measured by how faithfully you manage it. Now, I'm excited to invite you to join us in beautiful Knoxville, Tennessee, September the 10th through the 12th for our 50th anniversary. I'll be teaching on biblical stewardship, and leaders from around the globe will share their testimonies. 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
13: If a friend called tonight and said the things you've been saying to yourself, you probably wouldn't just sit there and agree. If they said they were failing or behind or too much or not enough, you'd push back. Not harshly, but you would. You'd remind them that one hard season doesn't define them. You'd tell them they're allowed to be tired without being a disappointment. You'd remind them that they're loved by God even when life feels unfinished. And you'd be right. So why is it so hard to believe that when you're the one who needs to hear it? God's truth doesn't change just because it's your heart on the line. You're not exempt from the grace you'd offer someone else. So let the truth be true for you too. You are loved. You are held. You are not finished. A little encouragement. The Cornerstone. Part of your mix, part of your life.
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21: Russ Crossan is here with us today on Focus on the Family with Jim Daly to discuss managing your finances with eternity in mind. Thanks for joining us. I'm John Fuller.
22: You know, I think managing work and family is one of the hardest things to do. It maybe shouldn't be that way. Maybe today Russ is going to tell us how to do that better. But I can remember that battle all the way along. Gene and I had our children a little later, but I was traveling around the world for Focus on the Family. It was exciting. I was helping to build the international effort, but I was gone like 2-3 weeks at a time. And, you know, it took a lot to do that. Thankfully, the boys arrived just as I was concluding that big adventure, and I was able to be home a lot more often. And so that worked out for us. But it was almost just a mistake. It's like God took us that way. It wasn't planned. Mm. And I'm excited to help others think about it and plan for it rather than rely on just sheer maybe. Mm. And we'll talk about that with our guests today.
21: Yeah, family takes a lot of intentionality, and money is a part of that process. Mm. And Russ Crossan is passionate about helping us think through these things. He's the chief vision officer and senior partner of Blue Trust, and he's helped families and couples be good financial stewards for over 40 years. Now, he's captured some of his expertise and insights in a terrific book called Your Life Well Spent, The Eternal Rewards of Investing Yourself and Your Money in Your Family.
22: Russ, welcome back. The folks really loved the last program we did with you on budgeting.
20: Well, but, I'm glad. This one would be better than that. If they like budgeting, they should like this one. Thanks, Jim.
22: It is kind of interesting that, you know, there was such a large response. I mean, you're obviously tapping a nerve just talking about how to budget in a God.

0: us is one of the core problems in the culture, that we've become so selfish that we don't even want to give of our time or our treasure to be married or raise a child or two or three.
1: Well, remember what I said earlier, a life well spent earns and uses money to buy time to impact people. So, and I invest that money, use it in such a way to impact people. So how do I invest if I don't have kids? How do I invest it in the people around me and invest in my community and things like this? So we need to begin to think about using our financial capital to invest in things that are going to matter, because that's all that matters is posterity, it's legacy. Yeah. We're all leaving a legacy.
0: And I don't want to lay that all on younger people, but there's a lot of fear in people too, younger people. You know, that it's expensive. $250,000, I think, was the last number I saw, that you're going to spend on a child till they're 18. And, you know, so the culture is building fear into people. Like, I can't afford that. I'm working at McDonald's, and I'm only making $10 an hour.
1: Well, here's what will help you if you change your thinking from that being an expense to an investment.
0: Mm.
1: See, it's really helped me to realize that I can invest money in posterity type things. So education for my kids, for example, you just mentioned it costs a lot to educate my kids. If I can think of that as an investment, not an expense, then all of a sudden it changes my thinking.
0: Yeah, I like that.
1: And so I can put it in retirement. I can put it in another piece of real estate. I can buy a second home. You fill in the blank. But I could also invest in my family. And that's been a paradigm shift for me. You know, I used to consider some of the stuff I did with money as just an expense. But then when I thought, wait a minute. No, if I pay for that marriage retreat for my married son and his wife to go, that's an investment, not just an expense.
0: Yeah, that's
1: good. Or if I pay for house help when the kids are young so my wife is not stressed out over the holidays, that's an investment, not just an expense. And so if you just change your paradigm to it being an investment and not just an expense, then some of this use of money will give you more time, and it'll help you invest in what's really going to count for eternity.
0: And you touched on this, but the idea of capital being financial, spiritual, and social. Just hit those again. You said it quickly.
1: Yeah, well, this whole book came about, Jim, because I sat with people. They'd be in my office. They're worth lots of money, lots of financial capital, and tears would be streaming down their face. They didn't know their kids, didn't know their spouse. They had relational challenges. And I realized that most people just invest their money in financial capital instruments, stocks, bonds, real estate, and so forth. But how do you invest in spiritual and social capital? Well, spiritual capital, it's like I said, with my boys, I would pay them to do scripture memory, or I'd pay them to read certain books and give them do a book report.
0: That's an investment.
1: That's an investment in their spiritual capital development. Social capital, how do I help them grow socially and learn a work ethic? Well, when I bought lawn equipment so they could start a lawn business, that was an investment. So now they're able to start a business and begin to build some work ethic. So I just think it's, you know, this will be a funny story about my recent posterity investment. I just repurposed my basketball court into a pickleball court.
0: That's what everybody's doing.
1: Well, and that in my old life would have been an expense. But Jim, I considered it a posterity investment, investing in Noi. But then my neighbor called and said, hey, can I use your pickleball court for my 17-year-old son's birthday party? So I made an investment, but now it's being able to be used in the community. People come over. I got a text just last week. Hey, is the court open? Can we come play with my son and his friends from college? And so I think, Jim, what's really helped me is to realize that my money can go into my 401k and my IRA and financial instruments, but I can also use it to build in spiritual and social capital.
0: I'm terrible. The first thing I think of is good thing you're not in the insurance business, right? You're going to use the court. What if you break your ankle, right?
2: Well, there are liability issues there, aren't there? This is Focus on the Family with Jim Daly, and our guest is Russ Crossan, and we're talking about some of the concepts in his book, Your Life Well Spent, The Eternal Rewards of Investing Yourself and Your Money in Your Family. 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
0: Rush, you tell a story in the book about a family reunion, because this caught my attention, just the difference between a family in chaos and a family in shalom, in God's peace. I think the Montague family. What did you observe at this family reunion?
1: Well, I flew up to Michigan years ago, and what I observed was four generations of folks that had been intentional about passing on this idea of spiritual and social capital. So obviously there was a lot of food. There were over 100 people there. They had a jet ski out on the lake that was there. And I just observed that if we're intentional about passing on and thinking about investing in our family, not just financial capital, then that's a picture of what it could be for us. And so I came back from that thinking, okay, I'm going to start managing my money, not just to have more money and to save more, But I'm gonna send some of it on ahead by investing in some of these things we just talked about. And before that, I would have not thought of those as investments. I thought of them as expenses or budget items. Remember, we talked about the B word earlier. These really aren't budget items. I would encourage the listeners to put a posterity investment line in their plan. I think if you just start thinking, hey, some of this money I'm going to use to invest in my family, then I think it'll just change your thinking and it'll help you free you up. The other thing here, Jim, is you have to keep a longer perspective to do this. You know, we talked about balance. The other stressor on balance for young couples is they've been fed this lie that they have to be in a hurry to quit. So retirement is, you know, hey, sign up for the 401k, the goal, we got to retire.
0: Yeah.
1: And I would just say that not only are you starting your family, you're starting your career, being in a hurry to quit doesn't make any sense. So we just need to extend our time horizon. That will help you have some balance, help you realize, I hate to tell you this, I'm a financial guy and I understand compounding, but there were years I did not fund my retirement. You say, wait a minute, Russ. That's stupid. But I was paying off my house. I knew if I paid my house off, my expenses would go down. My budget wouldn't be a stress. I'd have more time to coach my kids' ball teams and things like that. So it was intentional. Pay off the debt, lower my expenses, buy more time.
0: Yeah. I do want to press on that a little bit because I don't know a lot of people that manage that well, especially in your 30s and 40s, because you do have a lot of expense. You may have bought the house, even if it's the starter house. You still have a mortgage payment. You start looking at that budget and you're going, wow. And in addition to that, there's discussion points where, you know, if a mom wants to stay at home, you're going, I don't know if we can do that. Mm-hmm. Speak to that whole basket of prioritization. And, you know, again, I'm thinking of the 30-something, 40-somethings, how to find the margin so you can be family.
1: Well, it's like I said earlier, Julie and I just chose to not buy some things. We chose to stay in the older house. We've had the 10-year car plan. And so I think you can find a way. You know, this second income, we've bought the lie that we have to have a second income. No, go actually do the numbers and see, because you probably find out it's really not contributing that much to the spendable income. The other thing is that paycheck you took home, what I found is most people just automatically have retirement taken out. So they haven't realized that they've made some decisions that they could go back and maybe cut it in half or cut it back just to the amount being matched. And like I did, just didn't even fund it for a few years when expenses were high. So I think with people will, I've noticed that people, they just think that's a given. They're thinking the retirement's a given. And that's one of the first places people can look to maybe get some extra cash flow to do things. Let me just say one thing. I've met with more couples, Jim, where they'll be sitting on our couch and the husband says, look at all this money we have in retirement. And the wife just wants some cash. You can't buy kids braces with retirement funds. Mm. You can't pay for those sporting event dues with retirement funds. Mm. And so we have to talk about that as a couple. But that's one of the biggest disruptors is retirement. Because I've had people come in and have $100,000 in 401k and no money in the bank.
0: Yeah.
1: And so it's better to have $60,000 in your 401k and $20,000 in the bank, right? A little bit less net worth, you paid some tax. So I think that one of the biggest places you can get some freedom is to make sure you're not overfunding retirement too soon.
0: Wow, that's interesting.
1: I mean, I've just seen it. And we just think, wow, that's and so this is where guys and gals, you know, I've seen guys, they're so impressed. Hey, honey, look here, I got all this money in retirement. She doesn't care. Yeah. Show me some cash.
0: Yeah, or show me some time.
1: Yeah, show me some time.
0: Mm. That's what we deal with here, Focus on the Family. It's typically that issue. The couples that don't have children, there's lots of reasons. You know, some might be a decision. I get it. I think you should. But other couples can't have kids, and, you know, they want kids. For those couples who are in that place, what can they do to invest in posterity when they're not going to be able to have children?
1: Well, look around. You know, maybe there's a parachurch, or maybe, you know, Young Life, or there's something at your church. You can invest in people. You can invest, maybe your neighbors. Use some of that financial capital to invest in something. Just keep your antenna up and ask God to show you. In fact, as Julie and I just had this happen just 2 days ago. This gal calls and says, hey, our septic is out. We're trying to have this women's ministry in our home, and I'm just hoping that the toilets work. We don't have the money. So just yesterday, Jim, this is a real life story. I told Julie, I said, write a check for $5,000 and send it to them and say, we want you to make sure you can still have ministry and the toilets will flush. So when this women, when these women come over, she has 16 women coming to her home. Mm-hmm. So I would just say, if you don't have kids, just look around and be, have this generous mindset to where if you have the financial capability to do it, you know, instead of just building bigger piles, invest in stuff. So we invested in a septic yesterday.
0: I was going to give you credit for that. Not many donors are excited about investing in toilets. So
1: well,
0: way to go.
1: Well, and let me say one other thing about that. That's not deductible, Jim. And I would say to, I would say to donors, it's okay. Some of the most fun generosity Julie and I do is not deductible because you look around and find needs.
0: Yeah.
1: Maybe it's that waitress or the cleaning lady at the, when you pick up your dry cleaning, whatever it is.
0: Let me ask you, the one thing that I've seen in myself, and I think it's true of all of us, when you do that kind of giving, that kind of investing in the future, what benefit do you receive for that? I find that far more rewarding than just buying something.
1: Well, you know, we won't know the side of heaven, all the impact of our generosity, right? But, you know, it's mostly just knowing that you were obedient. I was sitting there on the couch Monday night with Julie, and we got this call, and I'm like, I said, I think we need to send them some money. She goes, yeah. I said, what are you thinking? So anyway, I just think we need to be obedient.
0: Yeah.
1: I just got a text. My son sent a text that he just shared with somebody. He was working out in college and challenged this guy to go to church. So now 14 years later, he got a thing, this guy saying he met his wife there, he knows the Lord, he got directions. You just never know.
0: Oh, that's
1: great. You just be obedient to where God has you with how you use your money and how you share the gospel and just see what God does.
2: Mm-hmm. Go back a bit, Russ, to an earlier day where you and your wife were raising kids and you had those challenges. Did you have some bumps that you hit that kind of, through the school of hard knocks, you learned some lessons?
1: Yes, we did.
2: You're pretty passionate about this.
1: Yes, we did. Yeah. And this is where I, you know, we just got caught up in the, just the sports thing for kids, you know, and we find ourselves chasing our tail, right? Running here, running there, running over the place. And so we finally sat down one day and said, why are we doing this? Why don't we go camping, or why don't we spend some time on the weekends with the kids rather than running off to this? Because we just got caught up in it. So I think, John, we wrote our sports philosophy. And I would encourage folks to really think about that, especially when their kids are younger. Don't just get caught up in this this youth sports industrial complex.
2: And how did the kids respond to camping as opposed to sports?
1: They were only doing this stuff because we were taking them. They didn't care. They loved the camping a lot more. I wish I would have started it earlier. But you know, we got our Saturdays back. We wrote our sports philosophy and gave us some more time. And so I think that was one of the biggest things that we were getting out of balance. Mm-hmm. Plus, we had to learn to say no to a lot of things. And so that was one thing I talked about in the book. No is a perfectly legitimate answer to things. And we talked about time replacement. One of the chapters in the book talks about time replacement. If we're going to say yes to something, what's going out?
2: Mm-hmm.
1: And it took a while because Julie and I are both type A, choleric, you know, producer type people. And so, but yeah, saying no to perfectly good things, and then writing our sports philosophy at that stage when they were 5 to 10 really helped us.
0: You know, sometimes with travel schedules, one of the things I did years ago when the boys were, you know, probably 8 and 6, right in that area, I realized I really don't have to have a busy summer travel schedule because most of the donors at Focus, and you can control speaking engagements and things like that. So I kind of put a hiatus on travel between Memorial Day and Labor Day. And it sank into my boys so well that I remember a March that was very busy. I traveled a lot. I think Troy was probably 11. Mm. And he said, oh, Dad, that's okay. Because I was feeling bad. Like, I'm not here much right now. He goes, oh, Dad, that's okay. We got the summer right around the corner.
1: Yeah.
0: I was like, okay, he got it. But he felt valued.
1: Yep.
0: Even though I was busy in March, he knew that May was around the corner and we'd start doing the family camping and those things. But finding ways to look through your children's eyes to say, how do they know I love them?
1: Well, and we talked about the sports things. Most of our education of our kids is as we cart them from one largely irrelevant activity to the next, as they look at the back of our heads.
0: Yeah,
1: okay?
0: Right.
1: And so that's not good. So this, you freeing up your schedule. That's why managing your money is to have more time, not more money. Free up your schedule, live in the older house longer, drive the older car longer, spend less than you make, live on one income, save the second income. All those things help you have more time.
0: Yeah.
1: And just be in there. Like I said, kids, they just want, you know, think about it. You go to Africa, they don't have starter huts.
0: Right.
1: You know, and back to your illustration earlier, you know, about the playing with the boat. We were over there and the kids were playing with a battery.
0: Yeah.
1: I mean, outside. And so I just think that it's time for a different perspective. And the perspective is, okay, why am I managing my money? To have more life, to get more time. So I can focus on spiritual and social capital being developed in my kids, not just financial capital. And the world's told you, no, you're only successful if you have a bigger house and the more you have and all that. And that's the other thing I had to learn. Joshua 1:8 says, this book of the law shall not depart from your mouth. You should meditate on that day and night and be careful to according to all that is written in it, and then your way will be prosperous, and everything you do, you'll have success. So, Jim, I used to read that and think, Joshua 1:8, I'm going to have money. But read it more slowly. What's the Bible say? Love your wife as Christ loved the church. You're successful. Deuteronomy 8, train up your kids. It says, do according to what's written in here, and then you're successful. So true success has nothing to do with money. It has to do with doing what the Bible says, which is love my wife, train up my children the way they should go, work hardly for my employer, Colossians 3:23. And so we have bought the wrong definition of success, which has really exacerbated the problem of balance. And so once I began to understand, wait a minute, I can be successful and not have money? Yeah. But see, our language betrays us. You go to church, they have a successful business. That person's successful. Do you ever go up and say, man, I'm seeing how you're raising your kids. I'm seeing, Jim, you were successful doing that summer thing. That was a real successful move on your part.
0: Yeah.
1: So that we have to really realize that we have bought the world's lie. See, it's lie or truth. And the world says, you're successful if you have money. No, you're successful if you do what God's called you to do.
0: So developing that wisdom to be able to discern those truths, as an older man now, talk to your 25-year-old self. What are you saying to that younger appetite, the enticement to make money, which is going to take time, but realizing that's not the goal?
1: I would just say, let me just show you the end of the story. See, and what I've been sharing here, and the reason we wrote this book, I wrote this book as a timeout. Hey, manage your money so you don't get to the end of your life and sit like those guys that had $10 million in my office with tears streaming down their face.
0: No, Jim, relationship.
1: No, Jim, this is why I wrote the book, was to say, hey, everybody, time out. You manage your money so that you don't get to the end of your life and have regrets, because these people had regrets because they bought the lie that it was all about the money, my self-worth, my success, the more I have, the more content I'll be, and they bought that lie.
0: Yeah.
1: And I'm saying, if you're 20s, you get a chance to start off on the right path. But guess what? Julie and I didn't have a dining room table. We lived in an older house longer. You have to do things different than your friends, but you are not going to regret it. You are not going to regret it. I can guarantee that.
0: I so appreciate that. That was Gene and I. I mean, we slept on the floor. I'd come back from Japan. We got married, and I threw blankets on the floor, and I said, this is our futon. And we didn't have a dining room table for like a year and a half. We found one for $99.99. Yep. And it was just so we could sit and eat together. But it was slow growing. And I so appreciate that. And Russ, what you've talked about, we need to tune down or turn down the world's voices to us to say, this is how we got to do it.
1: This is all about right thinking, and we either get our truth from the world or from the Word of God.
0: Yeah.
1: And the truth is that money is not a measure of self-worth. It's not a measure of success. It's not a measure of contentment. The truth is retirement is not the goal of working. The truth is your kids don't need all the stuff you didn't have. They need more of you.
0: Yeah.
1: And less of your stuff. And so since we bought those lies, though, and I talk about that in the book, we get out of balance.
0: Yeah.
1: And so the call is, hey, wait a minute, everybody. Let's just slow down. See, think about it. If you don't think you're trying to retire by 55 or 65, you have another 10 years you're thinking, then you don't have to put as much in retirement when you're 30.
0: Right.
1: And I would just say that that's the paradigm shift. I've been told, you know, this book's been out a while, that that's the paradigm shift. They said, wait a minute, this book's not about money. It's right. about my life. And I've had people say it. It's totally changed their paradigm and their way to think, because it's like they never thought that way. I'm a financial guy, right? I'm supposed to be talking about building bigger piles and managing it. No, no. You invest that pile in what's really going to count for eternity.
0: Mm. Russ, that sums it up. I mean, the title, Your Life Well Spent, is what it's all about. And I just want to say thank you for being with us today. Thank you for the reminder to do the right thing and to think the right way. And if you're in that spot, I don't care what decade you're in, the 20s, the 30s, the 60s, maybe even the 70s, we got to think differently about spending time. Yeah, as a grandparent, what are those grandkids going to remember about you? And this book is a great reminder on the things that we need to say and think about and do to invest in posterity, as Russ has said. So thanks for being with us.
1: Well, Jim, thanks. And I would just sum it up by saying, consider posterity investing in your financial planning, not just prosperity investing.
0: I love it. I love it. Get a copy, contact us, make a gift into the ministry here, and we'll send you a copy of the book as our way of saying thank you for investing in others.
2: 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And thanks for joining us today for Focus on the Family with Jim Daly. I'm John Fuller, inviting you back next time as we once again help you and your family thrive in Christ.
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8: Greetings, one and all. I am Eugene Meltzner.
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9: What?
8: That's right. You see, today we're going to examine the subject of compression.
9: Eugene.
8: Perhaps it's best to start with the dictionary meaning.
9: Eugene.
8: Compression is the process by which the working substance in a heat engine is made more compact.
9: Eugene.
8: It is also the engine cycle during which this process occurs.
9: Eugene.
8: What is it, Mr. Walton? We're on the air.
9: Today's show is not about compression.
8: It isn't?
9: No, it's about compassion.
8: Compassion?
9: That's right.
8: But I don't have anything prepared for... I didn't read about... Oh, my. Oh, this is very embarrassing. I thought... I was certain I heard correctly, and now I've... On television, no less.
9: Now, if you're feeling sorry for Eugene right now, that's part of compassion. And that's also what we're going to talk about here on BTV. So stick around.
10: Coming through!
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13: Welcome back to BTV. Hey, Bernard.
9: Yeah, hey yourself.
13: Huh?
9: So what is compassion anyway? Is it just feeling sorry for someone like we did for Eugene, or is it more? And why is it important for us to have and to practice?
8: I have it now. I'm all prepared. Compassion is a sympathetic consciousness of others' distress together with a desire to alleviate it.
9: Meaning?
8: Feeling sorry for someone.
9: We know, Eugene. We covered that already.
8: You did? But I thought I could help you, and now I didn't know that you... Oh, my!
9: Now, people have thought about compassion for a long time. In fact, in the 1600s, a famous playwright named William Shakespeare had this to say on the subject.
13: The quality of mercy is not strained. It droppeth as the gentle rain from heaven upon the place beneath. It is twice blessed. It blesseth him that gives and him that takes. It is enthroned in the hearts of kings. It is an attribute to God himself. And earthly power doth then show likest gods when mercy seasons justice.
9: Now you probably noticed that he used the word mercy, which is another part of compassion. You also probably noticed that it was hard to understand just about everything else he said. William Shakespeare wasn't the clearest guy in the world.
13: Wilt thou pluck out mine beard and blow it in my face? I resent if thou thine insinuation, Popinjay!
9: You see what I mean. A better way to find out about compassion is to take a look at a few examples of it. And the best way to do that is, well, how else?
14: A story by Bernard.
9: In a little town, there lived a shoemaker named Marty.
15: Shoes of any kind, that's what I make. Pumps, sandals, boots, tennies, clogs. I make a wingtip that's to die for.
9: Marty's shop was a tiny room in a basement. There was only one window in the place, which gave him the eye-level view of the street.
15: What better way to see everybody's shoes?
9: Marty had always been a good man and a devout believer in God. But as he got older, he began to think more about how he could honor and draw closer to his Heavenly Father.
15: Sure, I love shoes, but come on, they hardly compare to God. What are you thinking?
9: So each night, Marty read his Bible, then prayed earnestly that somehow, some way, he might see Jesus.
15: Now I lay me down to sleep. I pray the Lord my soul to keep. Lord, I know you don't make many physical appearances these days, but if it's possible, I sure would like to see you. Just once. Even a glimpse would be nice. Thanks.
9: One night after a particularly hard day's work, Marty was so exhausted he fell asleep in mid-prayer.
15: Now I lay me down to...
9: While he was sleeping, a voice said to him,
16: Marty, Marty, look out your window tomorrow, and you shall see me.
9: The voice faded, and Marty jerked awake.
15: Was that you, Lord? Lord? Must have been a dream, but it seems so real. Look out my window, huh? That's silly. You're a silly man, Marty. Go back to sleep.
9: Marty snuggled under the covers and soon returned to Slumberland. But next morning, he couldn't get the voice out of his mind.
15: Maybe it was real.
9: And he set about his daily tasks, looking frequently out the window, just in case.
15: What's the matter with looking? Looking hurts nothing. Well, I'm gonna miss the Lord if he should walk down my street. Give me a break.
9: It was a cold, snowy day, and as morning wore on, Marty saw the usual passers-by and people from the neighborhood, including an old soldier named Stephen who lived in a basement across the street. Marty knew Stephen traded his room for small chores.
15: Looks like he's gonna shovel the snow off the walk. Good, it needs it.
9: But Stephen only shoveled two scoops full of snow when Marty saw him stop and lean against the wall, too weak to continue. Marty felt sorry for the old soldier and called to him from his shop door.
15: Stephen, what are you doing? Come in here and warm yourself.
9: Filling two mugs with hot tea, Marty handed one to Stephen along with some crackers and cheese. Stephen devoured them hungrily.
15: Hey, slow down, Stephen. You want to make yourself sick?
17: Sorry. I haven't eaten in a while.
15: Well, there's plenty more. Take your time.
17: Thank you, Marty.
9: He took another bite and noticed Marty looking out the window.
17: Are you waiting for someone?
15: Sort of.
9: Marty sheepishly revealed his dream from the night before and told Stephen that, as silly as it seems, he's waiting for the Lord.
17: Well, I don't think it's silly at all. You go right on a-looking.
9: And with that, Stephen downed the tea in his mug, then left to continue his work, refreshed and invigorated.
15: Goodbye, Stephen!
17: Goodbye, Marty!
15: Well, at least he agrees with me. Of course, he also talks to his shovel, but hey, support is support.
18: We interrupt this story about compassion to bring you a great act of compassion.
19: Mercy! Mercy! Have mercy on a blind beggar!
20: Oh, quiet, Bartimaeus. The master doesn't have time for the likes of you.
19: Jesus, son of David! Have mercy on me, I say. Mercy! Son of David, mercy!
21: Bring him here.
20: Now, what do you know? Buck up, Bartimaeus, old boy. The master wants to see you. Come on. Ah, here he is, master. Bartimaeus the beggar.
19: Have mercy on me, son of David.
22: What do you want me to do for you?
19: My sight, master. I want my sight.
22: Go your way. Your faith has made you whole.
19: Oh, I can see. I can see! I can see! Oh, thank you, Jesus! Thank you! Oh, thank you! Yes, I can see! I can see!
18: We now return you to your regularly scheduled programming.
23: And now it's time for...
24: Who's Got Compassion?
23: Yes, it's Who's Got Compassion? The game show where contestants pit their knowledge against one another for fabulous prizes, all to answer the question,
24: Who's Got Compassion?
23: Our contestants this time are a young man from Maple Avenue, Sam.
25: Hi.
23: And three-time returning champion, Courtney. Yeah! And now here's the host of Who's Got Compassion, the one, the only, Dale Martwinkle.
20: Thank you, and thank you, Dan Perdue.
23: You're welcome, Dale.
20: Welcome to the show, everyone. For those of you who may not know how we play our game, I'm going to give the contestants a series of one or two-word clues about famous incidents of compassion. From those clues, they have to tell me the name of the incident, the story behind the incident, and most important, the person or persons in the story who's got compassion. Contestants, do you understand the rules?
25: We sure do.
26: Sure do.
20: Then let's get started. Here are your first set of clues. The Bible, Old Testament, river, bulrushes, basket. Yes, Courtney.
25: Baby Moses?
20: Right. And the story?
25: The children of Israel lived for many years in the land of Egypt. The Pharaoh didn't like the fact that the Hebrews had become such a large nation, so he ordered that they be made slaves.
19: Oh!
25: Then he commanded that all newborn Hebrew boys be thrown into the Nile River.
19: No!
25: But baby Moses' mother made a basket from bulrushes, waterproofed it with tar, then put Moses in it and put it in the river. One of Pharaoh's daughters saw the basket and sent a servant to fetch it. When she opened it, there was the baby. She was filled with love and took him to the palace to live as her own child.
20: So who's got compassion?
25: Pharaoh's daughter.
20: You're absolutely right. Okay, contestants, here's your next set of clues. The Bible. Yes, Sam?
25: The Good Samaritan?
20: Oh, no. I'm sorry, Sam. Although that is a very good example of compassion, it's just not the one we're looking for here.
25: Rats.
20: Let's continue on with the clues. Old Testament. A king. Yes, Sam?
25: King Saul and David? You know, when David saved his life in the cave?
20: No, sorry, Sam. That's also not what we're looking for.
25: Double rats.
20: Okay, so far we have the Bible, Old Testament, and a king. Here are the rest of the clues. Friendship, crippled, son. Yes, Courtney?
25: Is it Mephibosheth?
20: That's right!
27: Who?
25: Mephibosheth.
27: Oh!
25: See, when the shepherd David became king, the first thing he did was defeat his enemies. Then he wondered if there was anyone still living from Saul's family.
0: I wonder if there's anyone still living from Saul's family.
25: He found out that Jonathan, Saul's son and David's best friend, had a son named Mephibosheth.
27: Who?
25: Mephibosheth.
27: Oh!
25: Who was still alive, but crippled in both feet. David sent for him and gave him all the lands and property that belonged to Jonathan and Saul.
0: I hereby grant all the lands and property that belonged to Jonathan and Saul back to
25: Who?
27: Mephibosheth!
25: Oh. And from then on, he lived in the palace and ate at the king's table.
20: So, who's got compassion?
25: King David!
20: Right again!
25: Triple rat!
18: And now, back to Bernard's story about compassion.
1: Marty sat back down to work, still looking out the window periodically, hoping to see the Savior pass by. After a while, he saw a woman stop at the wall across the street. She was a stranger, poorly dressed and carrying a baby in her arms. She stood with her back to the icy wind, trying to shield her baby from the cold. Marty bounded out of his door and ran over to her.
2: Hey, you lady!
3: Sir?
2: Why are you standing out here with your baby in the cold? Come inside, for goodness sake!
1: They all went back inside Marty's shop, where he sat the young woman down by the stove.
2: You get warm while I get some food ready for you and the baby.
3: Oh, thank you, kind sir. We haven't eaten since yesterday.
1: Marty brought out some soup for the woman and porridge for the baby.
2: Get that! Dig in!
3: Oh, but my baby.
2: Don't worry, I'll feed him. I know how to handle babies. I've had kids of my own. Although they never write a call now. They're all big doctors and lawyers. And do they have time for the old man? But I'm rambling. You go ahead and eat.
1: The woman thanked God and then ate as Marty tended the baby.
2: You mind if I ask you a question?
3: Go ahead.
2: Why are you wearing summer clothes in the dead of winter? Don't you have anything warmer?
3: No, I don't. I had to pawn my coat for $5 last week.
1: Marty handed her the baby, then went to his closet and brought back an old cloak.
2: Here,
1: he said, handing it to the woman.
2: Wrap the baby in this. It'll keep him warm.
1: Marty then fished in his pocket and pulled out a $5 bill.
3: Oh, no, sir, I couldn't.
2: Yes, you can. Don't be ridiculous. What are you going to do, walk around until you freeze to death? Take it. Get your coat out of hock.
1: The woman stared at the gifts in shock, then burst into tears.
3: God bless you, sir. God bless you.
1: That said, she took the cloak and money, picked up the baby, and left.
2: Guess she's not one for long goodbyes.
3: Oh, and goodbye.
18: We interrupt Bernard's story about compassion again to bring you this word from, Bernard.
1: Okay, so far we've heard some great examples explaining what compassion is.
4: Thinkest thou those examples were better than mine? A pox upon thee for a knave!
1: Yes, but they still don't answer the questions of just why compassion is so important and why we should practice it. We'll talk about that when BTV comes back right after this.
4: Fie on thee, cuckold!
1: Oh, be quiet.
18: Swoons.
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30: And now it's time for Did You Know?
25: Did you know that in the Bible there are several words used to describe compassion and mercy, including kindness, loving kindness, goodness, grace, favor, pity, and steadfast love?
31: No, but did you know that one meaning of the Greek word for compassion is to be moved down to the pit of your stomach?
6: Sort of like having a gut feeling.
30: Well, you know it now, and don't you forget it.
1: We know that many great people practice compassion. That means it must be important, but why? Why should we practice compassion?
20: Let's move on to the third set of clues. These will be a little bit harder.
6: Harder?
20: Ancient Rome. A slave. A thorn. A lame paw. Friendship. Yes, Courtney?
6: Is it Androcles and the Lion?
20: Yes, and the story.
6: Androcles was a slave in Rome who ran away and hid in a cave. One day, a lion came into the cave. Androcles thought the lion would eat it. But instead, the lion limped as he walked. Androcles looked at the lion's paw and found a thorn in it. He removed the thorn, and the two became great friends. But one day, while the lion was out hunting, soldiers came to the cave and found Androcles.
29: Oi! Here he is!
6: They took him back to be torn apart by a wild beast in the arena. But when they opened the arena doors, who should run in but the lion? He had been captured too! They rushed together, full of happiness at being reunited. Androcles hugged the lion, and the lion licked Androcles. And they were both spared from death.
20: So, who's got compassion?
6: Androcles and the lion!
20: You're absolutely right!
1: That's one reason why we should have compassion. If we expect it from others, we have to give it ourselves. It's called the Golden Rule.
27: Do unto others as you would have others do unto you.
1: But is that the only reason to practice compassion, so that we can get something out of it? No, there's a much deeper and greater reason. And that reason is...
18: We interrupt Bernard's explanation about compassion to bring you the conclusion of his story about compassion.
1: Once the young woman and her baby left, Marty got back to work, glancing frequently out the window in hopes that Jesus would pass by. Soon he saw an old woman walking home from the market, pulling behind her a small wagon of groceries. In the wagon was a sack of apples.
2: Now where did she get apples in the dead of winter?
1: The woman stopped momentarily to tie her shoe, and when she did, a boy in a tattered cap sneaked up behind her, snatched an apple out of the bag, and tried to sneak away.
2: Uh-oh, I see a bad moon arising.
1: But before he could, the woman grabbed his sleeve.
2: I knew it!
1: The boy tried to escape, but the woman held on to him and knocked his cap off his head, grabbing a handful of hair in the process. Marty bolted out of his shop and ran up to the woman and the boy.
2: Hold it! Stop it! Woman, learn to forgive. Can't you both just get along?
7: I'll make him think get along. Steal from me, will you? Call the police.
6: No, please don't arrest me. I'm the only provider for my mother and sister. Without me, they'll starve.
7: Well, that serves you and them right. You ought to be whipped for what you've done.
6: No.
2: Woman, that's the way we do things. But that's not the way God does them. If he should be whipped for stealing an apple, what should be done to us for our sins?
1: The woman took a step back as Marty continued.
2: God wants us to forgive or else we won't be forgiven. That means everyone, a thoughtless youngster most of all.
1: There was a long pause. Finally, the woman shook her head and sighed.
7: I know what you say is right and true. But youngsters are terribly spoiled these days.
2: Then we old ones have to show them better, huh?
7: Well, yes, I suppose, of course. Don't fret, child. All is forgiven.
1: She patted him on the shoulder, then started off, pulling her wagon behind her. Suddenly, the boy ran after her.
6: Wait!
1: The woman stopped.
7: Yes?
6: I'm going that way. May I pull the wagon for you?
7: Well, that would be very nice, young man. Thank you.
1: Marty watched them go, then sighed.
2: I'm getting too old for this stuff.
1: He went back to his shop, but by now the light had gone and he couldn't see well enough to continue. So he ate dinner, got into bed, read his Bible, and prayed.
2: Me again, Lord. Sorry I was so silly today for believing in a dream that I would see you and everything. I'm an old man, and sometimes we hope when we should know better. Still, it would have been nice to... Well, you know, not that I'm complaining. Anyway, amen.
1: Soon he fell asleep. While he was sleeping, the voice again came to him.
22: Marty.
1: But this time, Marty answered.
2: Lord, is that you?
22: Marty.
2: I looked for you all day, Lord, but you never came. Not that I'm complaining, but what gives?
22: Martin. Martin, don't you know me? It is I.
1: Suddenly, out of the darkness stepped old Stephen, who smiled, then vanished.
8: It is I.
1: And out of the darkness stepped the young mother and her child. The mother smiled, the baby laughed. Then they too vanished.
8: It is I.
1: Once again, out of the darkness stepped the old woman and the boy, who both smiled and then vanished.
8: It is I.
1: Marty looked confused.
2: Pardon me, Lord, I'm sorry, but I don't get it.
22: Marty, I was hungry and you gave me food. I was thirsty and you gave me drink. I was a stranger and you took me in, naked, and you clothed me. Inasmuch as you did this unto the least of these, my brothers,

0: Did you catch it? It was right there at the end. The best reason of all for us to practice compassion. In fact, Shakespeare said it at the end of his speech.
1: I didst?
2: Yes.
1: Huh? Knew it well, did I, and well spoken twas. Just what didst I say?
0: That mercy is an attribute to God himself, and earthly power doth then show like as God's when mercy seasons justice.
1: Yes, yes, of course, but what dost it mean? The clearest man in the world I am not, as thou well knowest.
0: It simply means that when we practice compassion, it brings us closer to God. In fact, we're showing it to Jesus himself, which is only fitting since he showed us the greatest act of compassion in history, John 3:16. For God so loved the world, he gave his only begotten Son, that whoever would believe in him should not perish, but have eternal life.
3: Now that's a great reason.
0: It certainly is. Well, that's all the time we have for today. If you'll excuse me, I need to go practice some compassion. See you next time on BTV.
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7: Hi, I'm Johnny Erickson Tata. I have a beautiful pair of gold earrings that a friend gave me. 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When I looked for it, I accidentally rolled my wheelchair over it. I had completely mangled the precious earring. My husband and I took it to the jeweler to see if he could fix it. In front of the jeweler, I put the mangled earring on the left and the good one on the right. And I said, "Sir, can you make this damaged earring look like the good one?" He studied it and said, "Honey, I can't do that, but I can make the good one look like the mangled one." 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And now I have a perfectly matched pair. 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It's a lesson for life. 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It may hurt, but something far more beautiful and better will come of it.
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2: This is John MacArthur. Please join me for today's Portraits of Grace. I once read of a conversation between a patron and a curator of the Louvre, the museum in France. This patron spoke quite disdainfully of a well-known masterpiece to a friend. The curator said to him, "Dear sir, if I may interrupt, that painting is not on trial. You are. The quality of that painting has already been established. Your disapproval simply demonstrates the frailty of your measuring capability." Similarly, Jesus is not on trial either. Men are on trial before him. He's not on trial before them. He has already been approved by the Father. Those who arrogantly dismiss him as unworthy of their devotion simply demonstrate their inability to recognize the most precious treasure of all. This is John MacArthur encouraging you to live as portraits of grace.
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11: This is American Family News. I'm Robert Thornton. The jury was dismissed for the day in the trial of Lindsey Clancy. They are to return on Monday. Clancy faces three counts of first-degree murder and the deaths of her children. She does not dispute killing them, but says she was suffering from postpartum psychosis. The Trump administration is appealing a judge's ruling that blocked limitations on mail voting before the midterm elections, the latest twist in a court fight unfolding days before the first states begin sending out mail ballots. The notice of appeal filed today comes after a federal judge in Boston handed down a new decision blocking implementation of an executive order from President Donald Trump for the next 2 weeks. President Trump announced plans for a new service academy to educate officers in the U.S. Space Force. Here's Fox's Jared Halper.
12: At the Johnson Space Center in Houston, President Trump signed an executive order to start the process of creating a new U.S. service academy.
13: We're going to have now a Space Force. We're going to have an academy for what the people in this room love the most. That's exciting.
12: A location for the new academy has not yet been determined.
13: It'll serve both the United States Space Force, as well as NASA, and the civilian spaceflight industry.
12: From NASA's mission control, President Trump also spoke with astronauts aboard the International Space Station. At the White House, Jared Halpern, Fox News.
11: Outrage over new guidance from Canada's largest broadcaster, telling its journalists not to call 9/11 a terrorist attack without attribution. Just weeks before America marks 25 years since the attack. Here's Fox's Alexis McAdams.
14: On a day that thousands of people lost their lives and a day that no one will forget, a newly leaked email shows Canadian Broadcasting Corporation is reminding its reporters not to call 9/11 a terrorist attack. So this is the internal memo, and it was sent out to CBC staff this week, but it was leaked to a reporter at the Toronto Sun who then put it in the paper. It reads in part, "Do not refer to the September 11th attacks as terrorist attacks. The hijackings led to passenger jet crashes in Washington, D.C., Pennsylvania, and Manhattan. The World Trade Center was destroyed. Nearly 3,000 people were killed on September 11th after Al-Qaeda terrorists hijacked four passenger planes targeting the World Trade Center and the Pentagon. Another airplane, United Airlines Flight 93, was supposed to attack the nation's capital, too."
11: The Christian Post says Southern Methodist University, or SMU, will not host a Muslim care event. The North Texas chapter of the Council on American-Islamic Relations was set to host the Muslim Youth Leadership Symposium on September 19th at the Dallas University. The school noted